Who's bad? You bad. 80s at 8 on Zoomer Radio. Michael Jackson right there. And Bad, a number one song. So was this one. And I always loved Stevie Winwood's sound in the early days and later too.

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0: Ain't Enough for You, Corey Hart, right there in the 80s at 8, and Stevie Winwood's number one, Higher Love, right in the middle of the first set. Kim Mitchell's in the next set, and it's a song that I always think of in the summertime, but I play it in the winter, and it makes me feel good about it, too. So that's going to happen right after this.
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0: Tim Mitchell, Patio Lanterns. And you know, it just seems like a couple of weeks ago that the summer was beginning and that we were talking about sitting on patios. And now maybe we've got some time left, but not a whole lot of it. Depends on what happens in the early part of September and October, because you never know. Coming up, more 80s. I've got them ready to go.
1: Death by a bucking bronco. Death by a nun. Not to mention...
2: a scarecrow.
3: A scarecrow.
2: It must have come alive and killed Martin.
1: Vision TV has season 4 of Sister Boniface Mysteries.
3: I think this was cold-blooded murder.
1: Sister B would know. 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

John Lennon right there, and just like starting over on the 80s at 8, and Bonnie Tyler holding out for a hero. Love Bonnie.

0: Bruce Coburn right there, Lovers in a Dangerous Time on the 80s at 8. I still got something coming up that I better tell you now. Dolly Parton, we all know, within the last few days, Tuesday actually, she passed. My story is, and I mentioned it last night, but it's brief. When I was a teenager, I was lucky enough to be in Nashville recording. And the producer had sent me a song, many songs, but he sent me a song that Dolly Parton had written. And so I picked it. It was kind of country, but it had that little rocky rolly feel. So it was okay, you know, with me. I wanted to do it. Then I found out while I was in the studio with the entire Nashville A1 orchestra, background vocals, and everybody else, that Dolly was coming in. Well, she did come in, and she came, asked the producer, could I go in and speak to whoever this guy is in the vocal booth? And she did. And she came in, and she was so sweet and so encouraging. And thank you so much for recording my song. Well, I said, thank you so much for writing some of the greatest songs ever. And that was just in the early part of Dolly's career. Absolutely a gem. And she's next.
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0: Colin James, Why July, and Kenny Rogers and Dolly Parton right there in Islands in the Stream. Dolly, we love you, and we will miss everything about you. 90s at 9. We'll not miss that tonight because I'm doing it. So maybe you can stick around and listen. Because you know what? They'll be here in a minute.
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It better be, because I'd be in big trouble if everything went away and didn't come back. Sugar Ray, "Fly," right now.

0: Sarah, right there, I will remember you, and I can hear the passion in her voice, especially near the end. It was a very personal kind of song for her. Sugar Ray before that and Fly. So, Junkhouse in the next set. So you know it's going to be a good one.
1: Following her dazzling Carnegie Hall debut, violinist Isabella de Loise Perron is touring the world and coming to Toronto. 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Vivaldi and Piazzolla's Four Seasons, performed with the Philharmonique Orchestra, October 31st at Roy Thomson Hall. Tickets at roythomsonhall.com.
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0: Junkhouse, Shine, and Sinead O'Connor. Before that, Nothing Compares to You. I got the Bare Naked Ladies, among others, coming up on the 90s at 9, and a song that everybody, I think, probably in the world actually knows. And you'll see what I mean when we get there.
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Jane, Oh Jane, and it's the Bare Naked Ladies right there on Zoomer Radio, and Paul Young, Oh Girl, just before that. I think everybody knows this song. It's the Rembrandts.

0: 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Just amazing show. And the Rembrandts doing I'll Be There For You, the theme song from Friends. Rod and Chantel are back-to-back, and Rod said it was a pleasant experience.
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0: Chantel right there before you and Rod Stewart. Have I told you lately that I loves you? Well, you know, this is Friday night, which means tomorrow Saturday, which means Saturday evening I shall return on the British invasion at 6 p.m. Yeah, I'll be here. Hope you are too. Robbie Lane gone for now. You be careful. I'll be back.
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1: Well, thank you and welcome to the show. A red-haired, rubber-faced comedian who was one of MGM's top stars in the 40s, Red Skelton excelled in zany, bubble-headed characterizations. He was born Richard Bennett Skelton in 1910 in Indiana. He was singing for money in the street at the age of 7. His father, a circus clown, died when he was 2 months old, and his mother worked as a charlady. The poverty-stricken family lived in an attic, and Skelton left school at the age of 10 and joined a medicine show, spending the rest of his youth entertaining wherever he could find an audience. Showboats, minstrel shows, circuses, burlesque theaters. It was a long apprenticeship, but eventually, on the strength of a donut-dunking routine he developed, he was given a spot in the Paramount Theater, New York, in 1937, which led to his radio debut on the Rudy Valley Show. Listeners loved his act. He went on to television and the movies, and the latter part of his career. Though wealthy, he continued to make occasional nightclub and television appearances, and had a lucrative sideline as a painter of clowns. Skelton once said, "I don't want to be called the greatest. I just want to be known as a clown, because to me, that's the height of my profession. It means you can do everything, sing, dance, and above all, make people laugh." In 1990, aged 80, he gave a farewell performance at Carnegie Hall, billing described as simply one of America's clowns, Red Skelton.
2: Skelton's back and Friday got him.

0: that Procter & Gamble brings you the Red Skelton Show, starring Red Skelton, Dave Rose and his orchestra, our singing stars, the Four Knights, Verna Felton, Lorene Tuttle, Pat McGee, and yours truly, Rod O'Connor. Yes, it's the Red Skelton Show, brought to you by Tide, Procter & Gamble's amazing new discovery for your whole family wash. And now from Metro-Goldwyn-Mayer, the star of our show, Red Skelton.
1: Thank you very much, and good evening, ladies and gentlemen. Hey, Rod, how was your trip to Texas with Art Linkletter last Tuesday?
0: It was wonderful. Say, you look happy tonight.
1: Yeah, I am. I invested $500 and got me a new used car.
0: Now, what can you get for $500?
1: A Rookin. Okay, and I drove the thing up the alley to park it in the garage, and one ash can nudged the other and says, look, there's one with wheels. Quite a car.
0: I've got to see it.
1: Well, it's stacked up outside here. Thing's so old, when I got licensed, I had to get upper and lower plates. It's roomy, though. It's a big black one you can lay down in the back. You know?
0: Is it a convertible?
1: Huh?
0: Is it a convertible?
1: Oh, yeah. I can always get my money back.
0: I mean, does the top go up and down?
1: All the time. I like it because it's so affectionate, you know.
0: Affectionate?
1: Yeah, you see, there's no brakes on it. When you come to a stop street, you should see how it snuggles up to the other car.
0: Well, how's the pickup?
1: Well, it's much better than walking, but you'd get there much quicker if you did. Well, I'm sorry I said that, brother. Please laugh quicker. The lights are fading my suit. Kidding, the car is so bad that you got to throw it in second to get over a pedestrian. I'm trying to think of something.
0: Yeah. How is it on mileage?
1: Well, it's not too good, but I don't worry about the gas. I've got a Skelton credit card.
0: Oh, you mean a siphon hose and a 5-gallon can?
1: Read your own lines. No, not a siphon can. Hose and a can. I got a shovel and a bucket. It burns coal, you know.
0: Well, what kind of a car is it?
1: I think it's a Lincoln, the beard showing through the upholstery.
0: Well, I still can't figure out why you'd let anyone sell you a car like that.
1: Well, what do you mean? It's a good car. Only one thing I'm worried about, I can't get tires for a 1908 car, you know.
0: Well, are the tires bad, too?
1: Well, yeah, I'm practically flat on my rims.
0: Well, what are you going to do about tires?
1: Well, I tried...

0: shirts out. 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
1: Any soap?
0: Yes, any soap.
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3: 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They're going to sing the Darktown Strutters Ball, the Four Nights.

Y'all be down to get you in a taxi, honey. Be ready about 8:30. 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I wanna be there swinging when the band starts jumping. 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Two steps, we gonna have them all.

0: And now, ladies and gentlemen, the story of a man who hates speeches at a banquet.
1: Hey, taxi, taxi.
2: Well, Willie Wonka. Tell me, is the banquet over?
1: Huh?
2: Is the banquet over?
1: It is for me. They found me drinking out of the wrong punch bowl. I didn't know there was anything wrong until I saw the goldfish high and dry. Hey, drive me home, will you, cabby? You go where I am.
2: Sure. Why are you leaving so early, Willie?
1: Well, I don't like those long, drawn-out speeches, you know.
2: Yeah, I sympathize with you.
1: Yeah?
2: Some of those guys are windy old birds, all right.
1: Yeah, you ain't kidding. Did you know that I went to a banquet once? And a guy got up and made a speech why Hoover should be reelected, and before he finished, Roosevelt was in for the third term.
2: Happened tonight?
1: Well, at first I got in a little trouble with the chair lady, you know, the woman chairman there, you know. She couldn't quiet the crowd down. I tried to help her.
3: Quiet, quiet. Ladies and gentlemen, may I have your attention, please? Please, may I have your attention?
1: Oh, shut up, everybody! And to see this old dame wants to make a speech?

0: I don't know. They're a bunch of rude people. I'll quiet them down. Hand me that bottle of champagne there. That did it. I want to make a little speech myself. Gentlemen and ladies.
1: Oh, please, Mr. Lumplump. Address the meeting correctly. It's ladies and gentlemen.
0: Oh, yeah?
1: Certainly. Ladies are always before gentlemen.
0: On what bus?
1: Mr. Lumplump, please sit down. You're a disgrace to this gathering.
0: Well, so what? I got something important to say. Something real important.
1: Well, what is it?
0: Hmm?
1: What is it?
0: Oh, wouldn't you like to know?
1: Well, do you have an announcement or not?
0: Yeah, I got it written down here on this tablecloth. I'll just have to
1: take it. Oh, no, don't pull that tablecloth. You'll smash all those dishes.
0: Oh, no, I won't.
1: Oh, yes, you will.
0: Oh, no, I won't.
1: Oh, yes, you will.
0: Well, I hate to admit it, but you're right.
1: Microphone.
0: Oh, don't strain at your choker, will you? All right, you characters, I have an announcement to make. Due to the fact that Monday comes on Tuesday, this Wednesday, our regular Thursday meeting will be held on Friday to Saturday because Sunday's a holiday and I can't.
2: Tell me, Willie, was anybody there making the political speech?
0: Yeah, there was one big bloke, and that's when we broke it up. He wasn't very well liked, you.
1: Senator, do you remember me?
3: Oh, let me see. Could you give me a little hint? Could you give me a hint?
1: I was your first wife.
3: Oh, how stupid of me. Yeah.
1: How stupid of me.
3: Yeah. How are you, my dear? How's your mother?
1: My mother. You know about my mother?
3: Oh, of course. She's still living with me. When you sued for separate maintenance, you got the house, I got the custody of your mother, remember?
1: How come you got into politics?
3: Well, it happened during the Depression. It was either go to work or into politics. You know me, I take the hard way.
1: Did you notice? I'm wearing your campaign button.
3: Well, lift your head. Your chin's covering it a little there.
1: Are you insinuating that I have a double chin?
3: Oh, no, my dear. You'd only have one chin. It just unfolded on you, Zong.
1: Oh, before you start your speech, can I get you anything?
3: Yeah, put some water on the table, will you?
1: You mean to drink?
3: No, I'm going to stop every 15 minutes and rinse out a few things. Will you hurry up and announce me? I got to catch a train. I got to get back to Washington.
1: My, you must be an important man these days.
3: Yeah, the investigating committee thinks so.
1: Are you on it?
3: No, they're on me.
1: Ladies and gentlemen. Yeah. I now give you a man you have all been waiting to meet.
3: Yeah, up a dark alley somewhere.
1: A man you have heard a lot about.
3: Yeah, but tell him it's all lies. I'll explain everything at the investigation.
1: I give you Senator Blowhard.
3: Well, won't somebody join me? My friends, before I make my speech, I'd like to say a few words. If I'm elected, I want you to know I'll be one of the best politicians that money can buy. I intend to conduct my campaign a little different. I don't intend to stand here and throw mud at my opponents. He's a fine man. A mighty fine man. Only thing I can't understand is why he runs around with other women and neglects his children so. I got something to say, folks. And I'm going to say it too. Just as soon as I find it here. I got it down here. I'm delighted to be here in your beautiful city, where visitors are greeted with outstretched arms.
4: Ah, drop dead, you bum.
3: A city that welcomes strangers.
4: Get out of town, sourpuss. You're curdling the cream of our society.
3: Tourist.
4: Hurry up and finish so we can fumigate.
3: All I ask you to do is to use your right to vote. And if you vote for me, I hope you use it 4 or 5 times if you care.
4: Before we start paying our exterminator overtime.
3: You taxpayers. I'm here to tell you about our party's platform. In fact, I may be here for a few weeks. Ooh. But I doubt it.
4: Let's hear about your platform.
3: I'm for labor. I'm for capital. I'm for the middle classes. And above all, I'm for Mother's Day. Yes, sir, you put me in office and I'll put a mother in every garage.

0: Prosperities will be everybody's. Not only will one night be Saturday night, but every night Saturday night. And that's without baths. Not only will a few with money be able to paint the town red, but all of us paint the town red.
1: I got news for you, Doc. The few things that are painting the town red now ain't got a chance because too many of us like the white and blue paint that goes with it.
2: Here.
3: Hey, you big ham. Here's something to go with you.
0: Who threw that egg?
4: Please, I think you'd better sit down, Mr. Blowhard. They're throwing things.
0: No, sir. I've got freedom of speech over here. Joe said I was to use it, too. Yes, sir. And I'll use it by all the power that's infected and injected in me.
1: Here, take that.
0: Here, stop it. Please, friends, if you're going to throw eggs, take them out of the chickens first.
5: And now David Rose and his Procter & Gamble Orchestra will play Sunrise Serenade.

0: Thank you, Dave Rose.
1: A page from the Mean Little Kid's Diary.
2: Have you ever tried to keep a secret from a youngster? Well, it's almost impossible. And sometimes it can be embarrassing, too, especially if it's Junior, the mean little kid.
3: Loreen, dear, you'd better hurry or you'll be late for work.
4: Oh, I dread going to work today, Mother. It's the beginning of the store's big fall sale. Oh, where's Junior? Junior!
3: Yes, kiddo?
4: Come kiss Mother goodbye. I'm going to work now.
3: Okay, okay. Okay, pucker up.
4: Mm. Oh, goodness, you smeared my lips.
3: Well, look, you smeared me chocolate frosting, too.
4: Oh, look at my face.
3: Boy, you
4: got
3: so
4: chocolate
3: heavy,
4: from
3: heavy.
4: Ear to ear. Mother, why do you let him lick your frosting bowl so early in the morning?
3: I didn't let him lick the bowl. In fact, my frosting isn't done yet. Oh, I got a newsflash, kiddo. It's done and gone.
5: We'll discuss that later, Junior.
3: Okay.
5: Oh, now you look all right, dear. Hurry or you'll miss the bus.
3: Oh, you'll miss your bus.
5: Goodbye, dear.
3: Bye,
5: Junior,
3: dear.
5: And I will probably see you this afternoon.
3: Yes.
4: Oh, no, Mother, please. You must not bring Junior to my department.
5: But why?
3: Yeah, why?
4: It's a new rule at the store. No salesperson who has a youngster is permitted to work there.
3: No kidding.
4: It's a part of their new juvenile delinquency program.
3: That all you have?
4: And if Mr. Fishplace, the manager, finds out that I have a C-H-I-L-D, it's curtain.
3: C-H-I-L-D, huh? So that's how you spell brat, huh?
4: Oh, there's my bus. Goodbye.
3: Watch out for me, roller skate. Get up. Well, look at her sitting there talking to a roller skate. Get up. Run, you'll miss the bus.
5: Hurry, you'll miss the bus.
3: Hurry.
5: The big... Did she make it?
3: Her head did. The rest of her is running along the side of the bus there.
5: What? Oh, Junior, why do you frighten me? She got on the bus.
3: I know. I'd just like to see your eyeballs pop out, John. Oh, boy, how mothers brood over their little broods, you know.
5: Well, come on now. Let's get cleaned up, Junior. Now, take your shopping with me.
3: Oh? You going to take some money with you, or are you going to wear the coat with the loose sleeves again?
5: Junior, don't talk about me as if I were a shoplifter. Now, let's get to the store before the best things are all picked
3: okay,
5: over.
3: Yeah.
5: Junior, where are you? Oh, if you don't watch him, every second he disappears.
6: Could I help you, madam? I'm the store detective.
5: Oh, yes, please. I've lost my little grandson.
6: He couldn't by any chance be in one of your loose sleeves.
5: No.
6: Well, don't worry, madam. I'll find him. I'll have him back with you inside of 10 minutes.
5: Couldn't you make it 20? I'll go with you.
6: Oh, good. Now, where should we start looking for him?
5: Well, let's go down this aisle here, where all the people are rubbing their shins. He'll be around there someplace.
6: Now, wait, the elevator's just coming down. I'll ride up to the lost and found department and see if they know anything about
5: it. All right.
3: Boy, I never had so much fun with a hatpin in all my life.
6: It must be him. Come with me, son.
3: Yeah, not so fast, fat boy. Not so fast. Boy, my mummy told me never to go with strangers who offered me candy.
6: Not offering you any candy.
3: You will when I put the pressure on you.
6: I've got him, lady. Little boy, don't you know it's dangerous to carry a hatpin around like that?
3: I know, but nobody crowded me when I was on the elevator, boy.
5: Junior!
3: Hey, Nemo, you found me just in time. This big blimp was trying to kidnap me.
5: He's the store detective.
3: Oh, a detective. Well, in that case, I'll just kick him in the shin.
6: Oh, now, what did you do that for? Suppose I was the floor walker. What would you have done?
3: The same thing. I got a one-track mind.
5: Junior, stop that.
3: Good
5: enough. Stop that. What have I told you about kicking people with your new shoes on? Thank you, officer, for helping me.
3: Yes.
6: It's quite all right.
3: Quite all right.
6: Well, goodbye, little boy.
3: Hello.
6: Let me know when you rob your first bank.
3: Yes.
5: Junior, did you have to kick that nice man in the shins?
3: Yes.
5: Why?
3: Got short legs, couldn't reach any higher.
5: Well, from now on, you stay with me.
3: Okay, I stay with you.
5: Oh, look. They're having a sale on slacks.
3: Well, wait for me. Wait. Now, where did she go through the people? I can't see. What does she want with slacks anyhow? They won't look good on her. She ain't fat enough to wear them. Now, what can I do with me widow self here all alone? Oh, well, look. There's the notion counter. I'll just go over. Maybe I'll get a notion. I go do the notion. Well, look who's behind the counter. Me mummy. I better pretend I don't know her or she'll lose her job. Oh, lady.
4: Yes, little boy. Junior!
3: What the hell is that, me? Oh. Please, don't get so familiar with your customers, please.
4: Now, I told your grandmother not to bring you here.
3: Why, don't you love me anymore, Mummy?
4: Of course I love you, Junior.
3: No, you don't. You don't want me around because you don't love me anymore.
4: Yes, I do, darling.
3: No, you don't.
4: Yes, I do. But you see, this store has a rule.
3: No rule.
4: And if I want to keep my job, nobody must know that you're my child.
3: You just don't love it. How much is it worth to you for me to keep my mouth shut?
4: Now, look, you can't bribe me.
3: Huh?
4: And you just wait until I get you home.
3: Here, now, don't you...
4: Oh, dear!
3: What's the matter? What's wrong?
4: Here comes the store manager, Mr. Fishplace.
3: Oh,
4: oh. Oh, here, Junior, here's a dollar. Pretend you don't know me.
3: Oh, I wouldn't take you money. I was only fooling, Mummy.

0: and give that dollar back.
1: I ain't that much of a fool.
2: Anything wrong, Doreen?
3: No, no, Mr. Fishplace, nothing at all. I was just waiting on this nice little boy.
1: Yeah.
4: Oh, my, my. You are a fine young man. Where's your mother?
1: Out looking for the stork with a shotgun. Should I tell him where my mother is?
3: No. Mr. Fishplace, I happen to know that this little boy came here with his grandmother.
1: Yes.
4: Oh, in that case, where is your grandmother?
1: She's in the book department.
4: Oh, she's literary.
1: No, she's a bookie.
3: Junior.
1: Boda Finish Felton, they calls her. Would you care to lay a couple of bucks on some pig in the third at Pimlico? Sardine boy?
3: His name is Fishface.
1: Huh?
3: Fishface!
1: I'm not here to strike up new friendships. I want to buy something.
4: Doreen, will you take care of the little boy?
3: I certainly will.
1: He don't mean that way. He don't mean that way.
3: Very well. Little boy, what is it you want?
1: I'd like to buy something for me mummy.
3: Oh, now that's sweet.
1: Yeah.
3: What, for instance?
1: Oh, maybe some bobby socks with some bobby pins to hold them up with.
3: Well, what size stocking does your mother wear?
1: Well, does you have anything that'll fit a ball bat?
3: Hmm? What?
1: Yeah, you just stand a baseball bat on a surfboard and you got the right size, boy.
3: Just wait until I get you home.
1: Shh, careful, careful. Old Fish Face is looking. Old Fish Face is looking.
3: Well, maybe you just better take the bobby pins.
1: Yes, I'll take the bobby pins. Would you wrap them as a gift, please?
3: Now, look, this is a little ridiculous.
1: Oh, it is, huh? You better wrap it as a gift, boy, that bobby pin pack, or this place is going to smell from broken perfume bottles.
3: Don't touch that sack of bottles. I'll wrap the package of pins.
1: Good, that's better. On second thought, you better wrap them separately. It's more fun when you get a lot of packages, you know. And third, I'll take some of that perfume over there. I'll get it right there. I'll get
3: Will
1: that
3: you
1: for
3: get
1: her.
3: Get out of here.
1: No, I want that bottle of perfume, the one at the bottom of the stack.
3: Oh,
1: right
3: no!
1: There. Get the airwick, quick!
4: Little boy.
1: You are.
4: I think we'd better find your grandmother.
1: You don't have to.
5: I knew it. The minute I heard that crash. Well, Loreen, aren't you going to punish the boy?
3: Why, madam, why should I?
5: Well, you're his mother, aren't you?
4: You're his what?
5: Oh, what have I done?
1: You let the cat out of the upset apple cart, blabbermouth.
6: Hold on, and now she'll lose her job. You told her.
5: You get up off the floor. Somebody might step on you and sprain their ankle. You...
6: Hold on.
4: What's this about you being the boy's mother?
3: I don't know what he's talking about.
5: Oh, no. She's never seen this child before.
1: Nemo, you better hurry and think of something fast because old Fish Snoot here is going to fire her and you'll have to go back to your old job in television as a stand-in for Gorgeous George.
4: Well, I'm waiting for an answer.
5: My good man, you don't think this girl could be this boy's mother, do you?
4: Well, now that you mention it, they do look a lot alike.
1: Oh, we does we? Well, smarty pants, then which one of us has the Tony?
7: Thanks for being with us tonight. We hope you liked our program well enough to be with us next week. So until next Friday...
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0: Petri Wine brings you Basil Rathbone and the New Adventures of Sherlock Holmes. The Petri family, the family that took time to bring you good wine, invites you to listen to Dr. Watson tell us another exciting adventure he shared with his good friend, that master detective, Sherlock Holmes.

0: And now I'm sure our good friend Dr. Watson is ready for us. Let's go in and join him.
1: Come in. Come in. Oh, there you are, Mr. Bartell.
0: Good evening, Doctor. Are you all ready with tonight's new Sherlock Holmes adventure?
1: I'm ready if you are, my boy. How would you like to hear a story that took place in Italy?
0: In Italy? Say, you and the great Sherlock Holmes certainly did get around. What took you there, Doctor?
1: We'd gone to Rome to investigate the sudden death of Cardinal Tosca. An inquiry, which I may tell you, Mr. Bartell, was carried out by Holmes at the express desire of His Holiness the Pope.
0: Well, say, Doctor, that sounds like a wonderful...
1: No, Mr. Bartell, that's a story that I'm afraid I can never tell you. However, tonight's adventure took place a few days after Holmes had brought his case to a satisfactory, though somewhat terrifying, conclusion. I suggested to the great man that a short holiday would be good for us before returning to England. And so we spent some happy days browsing among the architectural treasures of old Rome. The Colosseum, the Baths of Caracalla, the Forum, the wonderful ruins on the Palatine Hill. I couldn't drag Holmes away from them, Mr. Bartell. And at nighttime, he was able to indulge to his heart's content his great love of music. Finally, it was two nights before we were to sail for England, I remember. We went to the opera house to hear the famous Italian soprano Gina Valchese singing Verdi's immortal La Traviata. I can hear that exquisite voice now, Mr. Bartell, as Holmes and I, seated in a box, listened spellbound to the great Valchese singing.

0: a voice, Watson. What a magnificent voice.
1: Yes, it is, Holmes. A pity, though, that most opera stars who sing like nightingales seem to have the figures of unusually well-fed pouter pigeons. Poor woman, she must weigh at least 20 stone.
2: Nevertheless, you mustn't refer to her as poor, my dear chap. Despite her somewhat unfortunate proportions, Signora Gilda Valchese remains one of the greatest and wealthiest of contemporary sopranos.
1: Listen to the applause.
2: Yes, undoubtedly she'll sing an encore. We might as well go back to her dressing room now. The opera's almost over.
1: Why are we going back to her dressing room?
2: Because during the last intermission, I received a note from her requesting my attendance.
1: Oh, what did the note say?
2: Well, it seems that the lady is not too popular with certain members of the opera company. Well, I've no wish to become entangled in any opera clash of temperaments. I confess I find myself not a little interested in meeting the lady. Shh. She's going to sing an encore.

0: Our case is dressing room. We permit no strangers, particularly foreigners.
1: But the Signora has requested our presence. May I ask who you are?
0: Permit me to introduce myself, gentlemen. I am Armando Bellini, Inspector of Police.
1: And my name is Holmes, Sherlock Holmes, and this is my friend, Dr. Watson.
0: Sherlock Holmes? Ah, oh, but this is a great honor. Allow me to apologize. Here in the Opera House, we have to be so careful, you understand, of intrigues. There are so many. But Senor Holmes and his friend, I am so happy to meet you both. At headquarters, I hear wonderful reports of your work in the Cardinal Tosca affair.
1: I should prefer not to mention that unfortunate matter, Inspector, except under conditions of extreme privacy.
0: Oh, quite so. And behind the scenes at the opera is not the most secluded place. Please to forgive me. You are waiting to see La Marchese?
1: Yes.
0: She is still on the stage. She has requested your presence, you say, Signor Holmes?
1: Yes, I trust the meeting is to be a social and not a professional one. We're sailing for England in a couple of days.
0: And you came to hear the great Varchese singer before you left. Most understandable.
2: A magnificent voice, Inspector.
0: Yes, Doctor. And still, well, I am a devout opera lover myself. Yet I cannot help but feel its future lies with those who can add a youth and beauty to a great voice.
1: Ah, that's true. True, Signor. But where can you find such a combination?
0: I have found it. Here in the opera, there is a girl. She is my protege. Someday, I hope she will be my wife. At the moment, she is only understudying La Marchese. If she should ever get the opportunity of singing in her place, then a new star will be born.
2: Oh, really? What's her name?
0: Lisa Bordoni. She has but recently come to Rome from Milano, where she was studied with the great Alfieri. Confidentially, I think that La Marchese is so jealous of her that... here is Lisa now. And that is her brother with her. Lisa, cara mia, please to join us.
2: By George, what a beautiful girl.
3: What is it, Armando?
0: Permit me to present the famous English detective, Signor Sherlock Holmes, and his friend, Dr. Watson.
1: How do you do?
2: How do you do, young lady?
3: Glad to meet you both. This is my brother, Wally.
1: How do you do?
4: I certainly feel that I know a lot about you two gentlemen. No, I can't tell you how many times I've read your stories, Dr. Watson.
2: Indeed, sir. I'm very flattered.
0: Lisa, cara mia, we were just saying that in youth and beauty, combined with the voice, lies our future hope in the opera. Your day will come, Lisa mia. Your day will come soon.
3: I hope you're right, Armando. But as long as I understudy Gina Valchese, I don't see when I'll get my chance. She's disgustingly healthy.
1: If you'll pardon my saying so, young lady... Though your name is Bordoni, you and your brother don't sound in the least Italian.
4: Well, we're not, Mr. Holmes. We're American. But to succeed in Italian opera, my sister has found that an Italian name is essential. So the Borden family became the Bordonis.
3: In any case, my real name is Lizzie Borden. I'm sure you, Mr. Holmes, as a famous detective, will see that I had to change my name.
1: Yes, I can well understand.
2: Who was Lizzie Borden?
1: Well, my dear fellow, one of the greatest and most successful of murderesses. Who wielded an axe with incredible dexterity. I've often regretted that I was in Tibet instead of America at the time of that particular case.
0: Senor Holmes, I do not understand you Anglo-Saxons. To me, a murderess is a murderess. Now, when you speak of a greatness in women, I feel... Oh, but here comes Gina Valchese now. I will introduce you.
5: How many times must I tell you allow no one to stand outside my dressing room? Send them away. La Valchese is tired.
0: But you wish to see Senor Sherlock Holmes, the famous detective. He has come here in answer to your request. Please, permit me to present him and also his friend, Dr. Watson.
2: How do you do, Signor?
1: I'm greatly honored to meet you, Signora Valchese. And now perhaps if we may come into your dressing room and confer privately.
5: Certo. What would La Valchese have to say to a detective? A minion of the police, as Vero. Go away, all of you.
1: Well, what do you think of that? She slammed the door in my face.

0: waiter. Waiter.
1: Si, senor.
0: Bring me some more coffee, please.
1: Si, senor.
0: The very pleasant dining here on the hotel terrace, I must confess.
2: Very. Amazingly warm, considering yesterday's snow.
0: Yes, it is. Later I suggest we pay another visit to the opera and hear La Valchese sing Gilda and Rigoletto.
2: Upon my soul, Holmes, it seems to me that you're astonishingly casual after the way that woman insulted you last night, slamming the door in your face as if you were a tradesman. Shocking.
0: What would you have me do, my dear chap? Force my way into her room, demand?

0: an apology, or have my friend challenge her to a duel in order to avenge my honor?
1: Oh, don't try to be funny, Holmes. You know perfectly well what I mean. The lady asks you to come and see her, and when you do, she pretends she's never heard of you. And here it is nearly 24 hours later, and you've done absolutely nothing about it.
0: Dear old Watson, you're really quite upset over the affair, aren't you? Well, if it'll make you any happier, let me tell you, I have done something about it.
1: I'm delighted to hear it. What?
0: This morning, I was able to obtain a specimen of Valcase's handwriting from an autographed picture in the possession of Inspector Bellini. I compared the writing with that on the note and that I received in the box last night. It was the same, proving that the message I received was authentic.
1: Oh, in that case, why did she snub you like that?
0: Well, something was to frighten her, I suppose. Something or someone who was standing at the dressing room door with us.
1: Well, who was there? Inspector Bellini, Lisa Bordoni, and her brother.
0: Precisely, my dear fellow. Therefore, we may assume that La Valchese had no wish to recognize me in their presence.
1: But if you think that, Holmes, why haven't you been in touch with her today? She may be in some dreadful danger.
0: Oh, if she is, she can find me easily enough. And meanwhile, I'm perfectly happy to be left alone. The last few weeks have been sufficiently strenuous without becoming involved in some fresh case.
1: On my soul, Holmes, you must be tired. I've never known you to be so indifferent to a case. Great Scott.
0: Now, what is it, Watson?
1: Look, walking towards us, it's Signora Valchese herself.
0: Oh, and judging from the lady's expression, she seems to be in some distress. Good evening, Signora.
2: Signor Holmes, I must speak
0: Please
2: to
0: sit
2: you.
0: Please sit down, won't you? This is my colleague, Dr. Watson.
2: How do you do? First, I must apologize for my behavior last night. It would have been dangerous if La Valchese had acknowledged that she had to communicate with you.
1: That's just what my friend assumed, madam.
0: Please, speak quite freely now, Signora. No one can overhear us.
2: Signor Holmes, I am being persecuted. My life is in danger. You must save me.
0: You've been threatened.
2: Si, Signor. And now today, tragedy has struck. My sister, my beloved Bella, lies near death from a murderous attack. An attack that was immense for me.
1: Good Lord, what happened, madam?
2: If you will please to keep it quiet, and little Albert Casey speak, will I learn what happened.
1: Oh, I'm so sorry, madam.
2: This morning, I always myself take my dog for a walk. But this morning, I feel the trace of a cold. I ask my sister to take the dog for a walk. Please do understand that my sister is very much like me in appearance.
0: Yes, I understand, Signora. Please continue.
2: She walk alone in the park. From nowhere. A horseman come gallop and ride her down. This much I learned from the traces in the snow when I worry and go to find her.
0: Was she able to tell you who the horseman was?
2: Oh, no. She cannot speak, Signor. They say at the hospital that her skull is a fracture. That she may not live. Signor Holmes, that attack, it was meant for me. You must protect me.
0: Signora, I shall do everything in my power to...
2: No! No! No!
1: What's wrong, madam?
2: Somewhere there is a cat. I know it. Make it go away. I cannot stand cats. They drive me mad. No, no, no. Oh, make it go away, please. I cannot sense them without even a thing. No.
1: Shoo, run away. Shoo.
2: No.
1: I can't see one.
0: It must be your imagination.
2: I am sorry to make such a scene, but I cannot bear to be near a cat. I cannot tell you what it do to me. It may sound a foolish weakness.
0: No, not at all, Signora. Such a condition is quite common. In fact, I believe medical science has given it a name. It's known as allurophobia.
2: Oh, whatever it is called. It makes me ill. I must go to my room. I cannot stand much more. My poor sister.
0: I imagine with your sister at death's door, Signora, you will not sing tonight.
2: Signor Holmes, I love her very much. But even a sister is only a sister. My art is my life. In an hour, Signor, I sing Gilda in a Rigoletto. You will attend the performance. And afterward, you will tell a La Valchese how she may trap this devil who seek to destroy.

0: Holmes, it's after 9:30. We've missed quite a lot of the opera. Hardly worth going to our box now.
1: It'll just be in time to hear La Dolcezia sing the incomparable Caronomi. Come on, old fella. Let's slip in as quietly as we can.
0: It seems to me we should have been in our box from the beginning of the performance. She asked you to keep an eye on her, you
1: know. That's true, old chap. But it occurred to me that an attack on her during the performance was unlikely, and that our time might be more profitably spent making inquiries at the riding academies.
0: You drew a blank. We found no trace of that mysterious rider.
1: No, but at least we tried. Here we are. Let's stand at the back of the theater for a few minutes.
2: Great Scott!
1: That isn't our Casey singing.
2: It's the understudy, Bellini's protege, the American girl, Lisa Bordoni.
0: What a beautiful voice.
1: A light one, but with a beautiful, wonderful range. Look here, we've no time to listen to her now. We must go to the Valchese's dressing room at once. We know she left the theater tonight with the intention of singing. I'm very much afraid there's devil's work afoot, Watson.

0: on earth doesn't she answer?
1: Shh. Listen. There are cats inside our dressing room. Come on, Watson. Locked. Put your shoulder to it. Come on, help me. Watson, come on. Once more. Come on, again. Now, Watson, here. Frank's caught. She's unconscious, Watson. See what you can do for her. She must have fainted the fight. Yes, some fiend, knowing her deadly fear of cats, has locked her in here with half a dozen of them.
0: Shoot, shoot, Anthony, shoot. Her eyes are opening, Holmes. She's coming to.
1: Signora Varchese.
0: Her lips are moving. She's trying to speak.
1: Signora Varchese, tell me, who did this to you? Great heavens! Her voice, it's gone. I've known many vicious crimes in my lifetime, Watson. But to murder a voice that was one of the treasures of the world, is as vile a killing as I've ever encountered.
2: Well, Dr. Watson, so the great opera singer lost her voice when someone locked her in a room full of cats, huh? What did you and Sherlock Holmes do?
0: We took Signor Varchese back to her hotel at once and saw that she was properly taken care of.
2: How did the understudy, Lisa Bordoni, make out, Doctor?
0: Well, the tragedy that overtook Lark Valchese gave her her great chance. She received a tremendous ovation at the close of the performance, and it seemed certain that another star had been born. But let me tell you the story just as it happened, Mr. Bartell. A little later that night, Holmes and I were once again standing on the balcony of our hotel, watching a crowd of people that had assembled in the courtyard.
1: You see that crowd, Watson?
0: Yes, I suppose they've come here to acclaim the new star.
1: My dear fellow, that crowd isn't planning a celebration. Look at them and listen to their angry murmuring. I'm afraid there's going to be trouble. I don't like the look of it.
0: Hello. Here comes Lisa Bordoni's brother, Wally.
1: What's wrong, sir?
3: Mr. Holmes, you've got to do something.
0: What's happened?
3: Well, somehow the story about the cats in Lavelle Casey's dressing room has spread. The crowd outside are saying that my sister, Lisa, planned the whole thing so that she could sing Valchese's part in the opera tonight.
1: Where's your sister now?
3: In a room at the hotel here. I managed to get her away from the crowd, and I locked her in. But that mob, I'm frightened for.
1: Ah, here comes the official representative of Law and Order, Inspector Bellini.
4: Wally, where is Lisa?
3: I was just telling Mr. Holmes that I'd locked her in her room.
1: Now, that crowd's in a dangerous mood, Bellini. What precautions are you taking?
4: I have thrown a cordon of police around the hotel. The mob is getting out of our hand, and Lisa must be protected. As a matter of fact, the situation is even worse than the crowd knows. I have just been told that Lavalcese's twin sister Bella died in the hospital tonight. That adds a murder charge. If the crowd knew about that, I tremble to think what might happen.
1: Did you say that Lavalcese's sister was a twin, Inspector?
4: Si, Señor Holmes. She was a her exact double in everything but voice.
1: Indeed, how very illuminating. If you don't mind, I should like to have a few words in private with my friend Dr. Watson. Excuse us for a moment, please.
0: What do you make of it, Holmes?
1: What are you, old chap?
0: Well, the American girl seemed really charming and all that, but she might have done it. It had to be either her, her brother, or the inspector himself. They all had a motive for wanting La Valchese to lose her voice. But I must say I can't understand the motive behind the murder of her twin sister.
1: I think I can give you the answer to that question in a very few minutes. But meanwhile, the mob gets uglier and uglier. The only way to avert violence, Watson, is to give them quick proof and a certainty of conviction. I must go back to Bellini and the young American. I want to keep an eye on them. Meanwhile, I want you to slip out and get me a cat.
0: Cat? What for?
1: You'll find out soon enough.
0: Well, what kind of a cat?
1: Oh, any kind, but hurry.

0: Kitty. Kitty, come on, Kitty. There's a good Kitty.
1: Here, here. Here. What you do in a hotel kitchen, senor? Oh, you want to play with my cat?
0: Oh, is he your cat? Charming little fellow. I'd like to borrow him for a little while.
1: Why you want to borrow my cat?
0: Oh, I thought I'd take him up to my hotel room and have a little game with him. I've got some old socks he can play with.
1: Deal. The English, they are a crazy race. My cat does not like to play with the old socks.
0: Look here. Here's 50 lira for you.
1: Oh, no, no, no. I tell you, my cat does not like to play with old socks. My cat would stay here, and you can keep her your money.
0: I'll give you 100 lira.
1: So that you may stuff my cat full of old socks? No, no. Give me back my cat.
0: Oh, the blazes with you. You'll get it back later.
1: Stop him. Stop him. The crazy Englishman is stealing my...

0: not a cat for you, Holmes, but I wish you'd tell me what we're doing outside Valcase's door with it.
1: I'm going to try an experiment. We open her bedroom door softly, so. Slip the cat in, so. And close the door.
0: Holmes, man, what the blazes you think you're doing? You'll drive her mad.
1: I think not. Listen, and watch through the keyhole if you can.
2: Where are you going from, stupid cat? Go away.
0: Holmes, her voice. It's come back.
1: Yes, I thought it might.
0: I can see her through the keyhole. She's picking the cat up by the scruff of its neck. She's walking toward the balcony.
1: Yes, and towards the crowds down below. An excellent opportunity for a public confession. Come on. Stella!
2: What do you want?
1: I charge you with the murder of your sister, the great singer, Valcase.

0: It was a magnificent, Senor Holmes. A magnificent. The way you forced her to confess on the balcony in a full sight of the mob.
1: And so you saved Lisa. I can't thank you enough, Mr. Holmes.
2: Nor can I. Though I still don't see how you guessed. She looked so much like her sister that she fooled even me, her understudy.
3: Yes, it was an extremely cunning plot, Miss Bordone. The real Varchese sent me that note last night. When I met her at the dressing room door, she denied having sent for me because the three of you were there.
0: I suppose that she suspects the one of us.
3: Oh, yes, obviously. And later, no doubt, she told her twin sister Bella about having sent me the message and also announced her intention of coming to see me. Bella saw her opportunity, murdered La Valchese, assumed her identity, and to give added realism to her role, followed through with her sister's plan by coming to see me today.
1: But I still don't understand this business, Mr. Holmes. Why did the twin sister lock herself in her dressing room and fill it with cats? What did it accomplish?
2: It gave me the chance to see him.
3: Yes, that's true. Which is why Watson felt certain the criminal must be you, your brother, or Signor Bellini. But you see, the episode with the cats accomplished one other thing. It made it plausible that the great Valchese should never sing again. To whose advantage would that be? An imposter, of course.
4: In the person of a twin sister who could not sing and who must surely envy her sister's great will.
3: Exactly, my dear fellow. As soon as I knew they were twin sisters in everything but voice, it became more than a possibility. It became probability, but it had to be tested. That's why I sent for the cat, Watson. When the sister, thinking herself unobserved, exhibited no terror for cats, well, it became a certainty.
4: Upon my soul, Holmes, this is as fantastic a plot as ever we've met.
3: A diabolical plan, Watson. And I'm only thankful, Miss Bordone, that we were able to expose it before the crowd reached you tonight.
2: I don't know what I can ever do to repay you, Mr. Holmes.
3: Oh, that won't be hard, my dear. A box at Covent Garden for your London debut would be, well, an ample repayment. And from what I hear of your reception in Rigoletto tonight, I shan't have to wait very long for that reward, eh?
2: It's a promise, Mr. Holmes.
3: Come in.
5: Oh, excuse me, please. All over the hotel, I look up for my cat. I say to myself, there he is. He's stealing my cat. Inspector Bellina, you arrest him. He tried to bribe me, and then he ran away with my cat and fill him full of old English socks. Oh, does she mean?

0: Doctor, I'd sure like to have a picture of you running away with that fellow's cat under your arm. You, a cat stealer.
1: It's not a bit funny, Mr. Bartell. Believe me, it was most embarrassing.
0: I know. But it was all for a good cause, and I think you were splendid about the whole thing. Incidentally, how'd you happen to look for a cat in the hotel kitchen?
1: Oh, there's usually one round the back door of a kitchen. Haven't you ever wandered, backstage in a hotel? Fascinating.
0: Oh, of course I have, but, I've never been in a hotel kitchen.
1: Then where were you?
0: In the wine cellar.
1: I should have known.
0: Yes, Doctor, I like to look at bottles of Petri wine, because when I see a Petri wine, I know I'm looking at a good wine. And Petri wine is good because of the Petri family. The Petri family first started making fine wine before the beginning of this century, generations ago. Since then, winemaking has been their heritage, handed on down from father to son. So you can take it for granted that the Petri family really knows how to turn luscious, sun-ripened grapes into clear, fragrant, delicious wine. And you can take it for granted, too, that the name Petri on a bottle of wine is more than a trademark. It's a personal assurance of the Petri family that every drop of wine in that bottle is good wine. You just can't go wrong with Petri wine because Petri took time to bring you good wine. Well, Dr. Watson, what story are you planning to tell us next week?
1: Next week, Mr. Bartell, I'm going to tell you a strange adventure that Holmes and I had many, many years ago. It concerns a young girl, the mutilation of her doll, and the tragedy that overtook a certain wise woman from the mountain.

0: Tonight's Sherlock Holmes adventure was written by Dennis Green and Anthony Boucher and was suggested by an incident in the Sir Arthur Conan Doyle story, The Adventure of Black Peter. Music is by Dean Fossler. Mr. Rathbone appears through the courtesy of Metro-Goldwyn-Mayer, and tonight, Dr. Watson was played by Mr. Eric Snowden, who substituted for Mr. Nigel Bruce. Mr. Bruce is scheduled to return to the program next week. The Petri Wine Company of San Francisco, California, invites you to tune in again next week, same time, same station. Sherlock Holmes comes to you from our Hollywood studios. This is Harry Bartell saying goodnight for the Petri family. For a solid hour of exciting mystery dramas, listen every Monday on most of these same stations at 8 o'clock to Michael Shane, followed immediately by Sherlock Holmes. 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

0: of the years gone by.
1: Welcome to Stardust. I'm Siggy. I'm afraid I have some bad news. Nobody will go out with me. The good news? My name's not Amber.

All thoughts turn to love on Zoomer Radio with Stardust. Welcome to the program. When you've got a case of someone, Joni Mitchell and Crosby, Stills, Nash & Young tonight with Our House. And I have to say that I'm just not feeling very well. You know, starve a fever, find a husband.

0: When you're wondering whether he or she is still happy without you, Linda Ronstadt, Jackson Brown on Stardust with These Days. We're going to take a break, and when I come back, you're feeling rather helpless.
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Lang sings Neil Young, When You're Feeling Helpless. I have champagne tastes. My champagne tastes like tears and cat fur. Oh, wait, there is no champagne.

Who's got time for any pain? We don't. Welcome to Stardust on Zoomer Radio. If you just tuned in, you've been listening to a wonderful Carly Simon. Also, Chilliwack with I Believe. And I do believe in love. But right now, I feel drunk in a single kind of way. Sad.

0: It's Never Too Late for Love. How we wore that album out from her Tapestry album, Carole King with It's Too Late, taking it back to high school with Bread, Everything I Own. Coming up, It Hurts to Be in Love.
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Ah, if only I were your woman. Gladys Knight, Gino Vannelli on tonight's program. It hurts to be in love. It sure does. But I think I just got engaged. Yay. In my mind. Boo.

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I'm Ziggy, bringing you a lot of emotion tonight with Strata, Samantha Sang, and Gordon Lightfoot, if you could read my mind. As a chronically single girl, I've identified both the problem and the solution to love. Cats.

0: Love goes on and on and on and over again. I'm Siggy. This was Stardust. We're going to take a break, and when I come back, hold on to your seatbelts.
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Hello, naughty people staying up so late. Welcome to Midnight Blue. I'm Siggy. Tonight I pose the question, is he hot or is it just the beard and sunglasses? That's the eternal question.

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Bessie Smith. I went to get some business cards today here at Zoomer Radio, and I said I want them to say registered Philatus.

0: Get ready for a roller coaster ride on the program that's about sex on Zoomer Radio. You heard Diana Doors and Wynonie Harris, Lovin' Machine. I'm sitting here thinking about the worst job possible. You know what I think it is? Prop master for adult films.
1: I wake up.

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Farmer Jones is saying the not so fought it his way. Ask me of advice, here's what I had to say. You've got to wet it. You got to wet it. 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

0: was Zippy Wallace, who wants a man for every day of the week. A very, very busy gal indeed. We heard Wed It on Midnight Blue with Frankie Half Pint Jackson, Hattie North and Roosevelt Sykes with some Honey Dripper Blues. We're going to take a break, and when I come back, I'll only let you get away with it once.
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Baby, give me some of that yum yum yum before you go the way. Because sticks and stones break my bones, I'd be a fool if I let you go home. Baby, give me some of that yum yum yum before you go the way. I mean, before you go the way.

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Baby, give me some of that yum, yum, yum before you go the way. 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I don't want you taking my yum, yum away. 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

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Baby, give me some of that yum yum yum before I go away. 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

0: Yum, yum, yum, before you go away. 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
1: I'm Siggy giving you some of that yum, yum, yum on Zoomer Radio. Of course, yum, yum, yum is sex, sex, sex. Margaret Johnson with If I Let You Get Away With It Once, You Want to Do It All the Time. Just found out that Viagra works on bread dough. Yes, I was making bread. And I'm going to have me a 12-inch by 12-inch piece of toast.

to see my bummer Billy home.

0: Don't you love the titles of some of these songs? Bo Carter, Ramrod Daddy, and Bumblebee with Memphis Minnie as we continue Dirty Blues on the very dirty Midnight Blue. 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

0: Katie Webster tonight with Little Meat on the Side, Lollipop Mama Winoni Harris. It's all about dirty blues on Zoomer Radio after midnight. I'm Ziggy, and sometimes I cry so hard at TV shows that my vaginal mesh pops out and knocks over my wine.
1: Everything is changing in our neighborhood. All the boys are growing into men. Yes, everything is changing in our neighborhood.

same little yo-yo that he had when he was a kid. It really looks so silly, people laugh behind their hats, to see a great big fellow with a small yo-yo like that. It was quite a thing when he was just 8. But nowadays, to land a girl, you've gotta have more bait. And Johnny's got the same little yo-yo that he had when he was a kid. Not so long ago, it was the girl's pride and joy. 'Cause when you're young, a little yo-yo is a brand new toy. But when girls grow up and they learn all the facts, they want guys with big businesses like Tommy, Phils, and Jack. And Johnny's got the same little yo-yo that he had when he was a kid. He showed it to a French girl one night at a dance. She said, if that's a Yankee yo-yo, then viva la France. He took a train to Baltimore to visit friends there. The conductor saw his yo-yo and only charged him half the fare. 'Cause Johnny's got the same little yo-yo

0: get too tense. He can always swing it in and out of some old picket fence. Watch out for splinters. Johnny's got the same little yo-yo that he had when he was a kid. He went and joined the army on enlistment day. They all howled at his yo-yo. They said that was child's play. And they said, Johnny, grow up, be like other GIs. Why, you should have a bazooka that is 50 times that size. Johnny's got the same little yo-yo that he had when he was a kid. And Johnny is satisfied, come what may, as long as it still pops up and down the same way. It has plenty of spring and much more zing than it did when he was a kid. Can you make that statement, mister? Than it did when he was a kid.
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1: And all of a sudden on the show, it is about the Dingaling, or the little yo-yo, Ruth Wallace and Chuck Berry in that set. I have a way for you to spice up your love life. 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
1: Moo, moo, moo.
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1: Moo.
0: Well, is this your cat?
1: Moo. 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

0: That's it for tonight's show. I'm leaving you with a little bit of pussy. I'm Siggy. Thanks for listening. Bye-bye.
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0: There's the happy drunk, sleepy drunk, dopey and sad drunk, loud, quiet, grumpy and mean drunk. 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

0: Following her dazzling Carnegie Hall debut, violinist Isabella de Loise Perron is touring the world and coming to Toronto. 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

0: Hello, and welcome to Idea City on the Air, the radio show. By the end of the next half hour, you'll be inspired and enlightened by the world's biggest ideas, innovations, and breakthroughs as you hear about them in talks from the planet's smartest people. In this episode of Idea City on the Air, Alan Alda speaks about the importance of communicating science. Now, let's join Moses as he introduces Alan to the stage.
1: We have a special guest here today, and his specialty in this particular circumstance is communication. 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
1: Okay. What I mean by that, and I'm going to make the claim anyways, I think I was the first programming genius to play two episodes of MASH back to back. Alan Alda.
9: Hi. Hi, hi. That was fun. Good to meet you. Thank you.
1: Come on.
9: Whoa. Thank you. Well, we're a little late, so good night, folks. That's so kind of you. Thank you. So you know I'm very interested in communication. And I want to tell you a story about the night that changed my life. It really changed my life. It was the most effective communication I'd ever experienced. I was in Chile. It was 14 years ago, October 19th, 2003. It became my new birthday. You'll see why in a second. I was up on top of a mountain, 8,000 feet up on top of this mountain outside of a small town called La Serena. And I was sitting in this lobby of the observatory where I was going to interview some scientists in a few minutes. And I remember this so clearly. I was sitting on a blue vinyl bench and I got this tickle in my gut. And within a few minutes, it was the worst pain I had ever felt in my life. And I'm all crumpled up on the bench, and they had a medic up there. I see him looking at me across the lobby. And I don't think he had ever done anything medical before. He comes over to me and he says, "Are you all right?" And I said, "No, I got this pain and I think it went down here. I think maybe I have appendicitis." And he said, "Yeah, I think so too." I didn't have a lot of confidence in this guy, you know, but they had an ambulance up there, one of these big old boxy things. It must have been 50 years old. And they slid me in the ambulance. I'm screaming in pain. They had me an hour and a half down a bumpy mountain road to this little hospital where there's this brilliant surgeon who knew exactly what was wrong with me. It wasn't my appendix at all. It was about a yard of my intestine that had been all crimped up and lost its blood supply. And within a couple of hours, it was going to be dead, and so was I. But this was the communication. This was so wonderful. He leaned over so he could see my face, and I could see his face, and I could still see his eyes through his rimless glasses. And he said, "Here's what's happened. Some of your intestine has gone bad, and we have to cut out the bad part and sew the two good ends together." And I said, "Oh, you're going to do an end-to-end anastomosis." He said, "How do you know that?" I said, "Oh, I did many of them on MASH." But the thing about that was how clear it was. He didn't dumb it down. That was exactly a correct way, an accurate way to describe the operation, what he said. I was the one who used the fancy language. That was my sickness. I'm on my deathbed. I'm trying to get a laugh out of the doctor, you know.
0: Coming up after the break.
9: I didn't realize you can relate to somebody if their back is turned to you. Just by observing their body language or their tone of voice. Just the smallest clue can tell you who they are.
0: This episode of Idea City on the Air is brought to you by Zoomer Magazine. 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
9: The opposite of that good communication was also a medical experience. I was over the age of 50, and I had to have a front tooth taken out because I had broken it when I was 12 years old. So the dental surgeon had this pet operation he did where he said, I'm going to pull this piece of gum down over your socket, and it'll get a blood supply, and it'll be much better. I said, okay. So now he's getting ready to do the procedure, and he has this scalpel like inches from my face. And that's when he says, now, there'll be some tethering. I said, what do you mean, what? He said, tethering. I said, what do you mean, tethering? He said, tethering. He starts to scream at me. I still don't know what he meant by tethering. And even though I was old enough to say so, I didn't say, put the knife down and let's talk about this. I want to know I was impressed with his surgical gown. They said, go ahead. So part of the operation, it turns out, included cutting that little bit of tissue up here. You put your tongue up there between your gum and your upper lip. The frenum. I don't know what else it does, but one thing it does is hold your upper lip up. And after the operation, I was making a movie, and there's a scene, the shot, where I had a smile, and I smiled, and the cameraman came over to me and said, why were you sneering just now? I wasn't sneering. He said, no, go look in the mirror. And I didn't. I was... So that he had given me a smilectomy, you know, and he didn't explain it. And when I said that maybe his

0: good idea to explain these things. He sent me a letter trying to get out, to, you know, present his case so I wouldn't sue him. I had no interest in suing him. I just wanted him to communicate better. But one good thing was it enabled me to play villains much better. And the other thing was I really thought about communication, how important communication is. And that the experience I had doing that science show, that where I was up on the mountaintop interviewing the astronomers, that for 11 years we did that, 11 years, and it was almost always good communication between me and the scientists I was interviewing. Because I stumbled into something I didn't expect, because I didn't have much experience interviewing, and I started to find that if we just had a real conversation where I simply wanted to know what their science was about, what was it, how did they do it, what did it mean, what did it mean to them? And I just came in with my own curiosity and my own natural ignorance. And I didn't pretend to an ignorance I didn't have. It was my own pure ignorance. But it was coupled with curiosity. Ignorance is a wonderful thing as long as it has curiosity attached to it. Ignorance without curiosity is not so good. But we just had a conversation. And that made something real happen back and forth between us. It was relating. It was what I had experienced on the stage all my life. And it was something on the stage I had to learn. It doesn't come quickly. Even though we're social animals, sometimes we have to learn to relate to one another. And I had to do it as an actor. I read about it. Directors would tell me to relate more, and I didn't know what they meant. I knew it had something to do with the other person's face. So they'd say, relate to her more, and I'd go like this. No, you're not relating. Relate more. I'd go like this. I didn't really get it. I didn't realize you can relate to somebody if their back is turned to you. If you just by observing their body language or their tone of voice, just the smallest clue can tell you who they are. And after I finished doing the science program, I realized, wouldn't it be interesting if we could teach scientists to communicate with that ease, that freedom, that open channel between them and their audience, the way they had with me, only to be able to do it on their own without somebody like me drawing it out of them. So I experimented with a group of engineering students, and I taught them improvisation. I had them come into the room and talk one at a time about their engineering work for just a minute or two. And then we improvised for 3 hours. And then each one talked about their work again. And it was astonishing how much of a difference there was. Because this is not the kind of improvising most people are used to seeing. Most people are aware of improvising as comedy improvising. This is a more basic kind of improvising where you're turned on to the other person. You've got to observe the other person. If you don't observe them, you can't do the scene with them. You can't connect with them.
1: Coming up after the break.
0: And when patients rate their doctors as having empathy, the patients are 19% more likely to take the doctor's advice. And I think that's a big number. That sounds to me like there are some lives being saved in that 19%.
1: This episode of Idea City on the Air is brought to you by Zoomer Magazine. We'll be back in a moment with more from Alan Alda. 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
5: So we were teaching scientists to connect with one another. And after they learn to connect with one another and feel good and free about that, when they turn to an audience, they're talking to real people. It's not as though they're talking to people. They're really talking to them. They're looking them in the eye. They're making contact, just like Dr. Zepeda in Chile did with me. They're connecting. Instead of looking over their heads to quell their fear, you know, they're getting pleasure out of the connection. And we've trained now around the world. We've trained over 8,000 scientists in this method. So it really works. It transforms people. What I started to realize is as we train these people, they were telling us, you know, this applies to more than just scientists. And it really works with everybody, with couples, with parents and children, with people in business, employers, employees, salespeople, couples, for instance. Just to give you an example of what I mean, you see, it's based on empathy. This taking the other person's perspective is really an empathetic stance. And empathy doesn't necessarily make you a good person or make you sympathetic or compassionate. But if you have that inclination, it really helps. It's a good tool. I mean, bullies have what I call dark empathy. They know how to get empathy. They know how to read your emotions, and they know how to play your emotions so they make you feel terrible, and they can read that, and they get some pleasure from that. But empathy is just a neutral tool, and if you have a good impulse, you can use it for that impulse. Like, let's say, take a couple. It's late at night, after dinner. The husband's been working. The wife is already asleep in the other room. He passes by the kitchen sink and he sees a big pile of dishes in the kitchen sink. And he thinks, maybe I ought to do something about that. What are the chances he's going to do something about it? I don't know, maybe. But if he has a little flash of empathy and he imagines what it must be like, what his wife might be feeling in the morning when she wakes up and looks at the sink, he might have the impulse to carry out on his good intention. And he might do the dishes. He might find out that doing the dishes is foreplay. Doctors, it's very important for doctors. You know, when studies have been done on this, and when patients rate their doctors as having empathy, the patients are 19% more likely to take the doctor's advice. I think that's a big number. That sounds to me like there are some lives being saved in that 19%. But the question is, does everybody have empathy? And do you have just what you're born with? Or can you get more? Can you get enough to make this kind of thing happen? And there are people who teach empathy. We teach empathy, but different people teach it different ways. But it's actually possible to develop empathy. One way is through these improvising exercises that I was telling you about. But I realized as I was writing the book that You can't keep going to an improv class. You need booster shots, and you're not going to be able to get the booster shot at an improv class. And if you don't practice it, this is what's amazing to me. If you don't practice empathy, it goes away. You get a little weaker in that department. So I thought, wouldn't it be nice if I could find some mental, some emotional solitary gymnasium workouts I could do by myself. One person suggests that you watch an emotional television show with the sound off, so you read the people's emotions, which is an odd but interesting thing to do. So I thought, reading emotions, I'll just try reading emotions as I walk through my life. And the funny thing was, I felt it began to have an effect on me. It changed me a little bit. I think it changed my face and my voice, because I started to see other people change as they talked to me.
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5: One day in Manhattan, I was at Columbus Circle and I was hailing a cab. So the cab pulls up and he rolls down the window and he says, "Where are you going?" And I get furious when I hear this. It's against the law to not take somebody. It doesn't matter where you're going. You don't ask them before they get in, because they don't like where you're going, they drive off. And I used to drive a cab in my 20s. I had to take them where they wanted to go. I dug my cab out of a snowbank at 2 in the morning one night. So I don't have much sympathy for them. I get angry when they say, "Where are you going?" before they let you in. But this time, I'm full of empathy. And I start to think, where's this coming from? And I think, it's 4:30 in the afternoon. He's got to go return the cab to somebody else. He's been on duty all day long. He's probably tired. So I'll tell him where I'm going. He says, "Fine, get in." I get in the cab. I give him the exact address. He says, "What's the cross street?" Now I could get angry again. I'm furious at this. Aren't you supposed to know the cross street? That's what I want to say to him. He's the driver, right? Instead of that, I say, "I'm looking it up for you on my iPhone." Now we're in an ecstasy of empathy. And he says to me, "You know, you're a very nice person. People get in this cab, they don't care about other people. I've had to go to the bathroom for the last half hour. But I'm taking you exactly where you want to go." I said, "No, don't do that. No, I don't want you to be in pain. Now, drive me a block away so you don't have to go around the block. I'll get out, I'll walk a block." He says, "No, I'm taking you right where you want to go. You're too nice." Now he's giving up his kidneys for me. The amazing thing is, a little empathy makes people less annoying. Well, that's a great boon. I love it. The only thing is, it's not a formula. You can't hear about it and decide to do it. it goes away if you don't practice it, which I don't understand, because we're social animals and yet we behave as if we're condemned to one another's company. But it's like a muscle that you got to work out and keep strong. You don't just go to the gym once. You got to keep going. The only thing is, this is better because the gym is fun when you leave. This is fun while you're doing it, because it really is fun to connect with another person. I'll tell you one last story before I go. I was on vacation with my family. We were in the Virgin Islands. And I was walking down a path. It was gorgeous. I was walking down the path with my grandson, Mateo. He was about 6 years old. And we were seeing things we had never seen before in the tropics, you know, trees and plants that were so unusual. On the side of the path, there was this one tree with spiky things all the way up the trunk of the tree, a little narrow trunk. It looked like a dragon's back. And Mateo said, "Grandpa, look at that tree. How did it get like that?" And I thought, oh, this is great. He's asking me an evolution question. This is wonderful. I can explain evolution to him, and he's asking me about it. So we sit on the ground, and we talk for 45 minutes about evolution, about adaptation, natural selection, the whole thing. It was glorious. And the next day, he's swimming with his cousin, and he asks her a question. And she says, "That sounds like a science question. Why don't you ask Grandpa?" He says, "I'm not making that mistake again." Thank you, everybody, tonight.
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1: Hello there, and thanks for tuning into this week's show. 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And if you're just joining us for the first time, nice to have you along today. I want to start by sending a big thank you out to our sponsor, Dr. Newton's Naturals. 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

0: 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And I want you to check them out when you have a chance, because they really have some great products to improve your health and the health of your family. Okay, on today's show, we're talking about vitamin D, sometimes referred to as the sunshine vitamin. But folks, here's the problem. Many of us aren't getting enough sunshine lately between slathering on those powerful sunscreens and spending more time indoors. And what it really comes down to is this vitamin D deficiency that's out there is causing an avalanche of health problems for 70% of our population, ranging from pain, loss of balance, muscle weakness, depression, increased blood pressure, arthritis, memory loss, and even a compromised immune system. And I have Dr. Michael Pincus with me today to talk about the most effective way to get vitamin D. Dr. Pincus, it's good to talk to you again.
1: Chris, it's great to be back. Thank you.
0: You know, many of you know that Dr. Pincus is a nationally recognized authority on natural and alternative health. He's a successful chiropractor. He's worked with top Hollywood celebrities, professional and Olympic athletes, and he continues to be very involved in some of today's top health concerns. And let's kind of start at the top, Dr. Pincus, and talk a little bit about what are some of the warning signs that you may be deficient in vitamin D?
1: Okay, well, part of it is how you feel. And one of the things, Chris, is being tired for no apparent reason.
0: Okay.
1: But on the reverse side of that, I've seen that a lack of vitamin D affects your sleep. Okay, another big sign is that your bones ache. Now, there's a lot of people listening who've been diagnosed with osteoporosis, which is a thinning of the bone.
0: Mm-hmm.
1: But again, a vitamin D deficiency. A big one is muscle weakness. So you try to get up from a couch, you get in and out of a car, and you're finding it more and more difficult. And that's leading to the high, high prevalence of people falling and injuring themselves.
0: Ah, okay. All right.
1: Which is a huge problem.
0: Right, exactly.
1: Another one is you tend to get more cold, especially upper respiratory problems.
0: Okay.
1: Problems with blood pressure, cardiovascular problems, digestive problems, constipation, bloating, gas.
0: Mm-hmm.
1: It's very, very common. And if you're a diabetic, there's all kinds of data about being deficient in vitamin D, and the list goes on and on. It's a huge problem.
0: What does vitamin D actually do in the body? What is it used for?
1: Well, when we use the word vitamin, it's actually kind of a misnomer, because vitamin D is actually a hormone.
0: Okay.
1: And this regulates thousands of genes in the body. Everything from pain, blood sugar, immune system, blood pressure, bone strength. Plus, vitamin D has been linked to maintaining colon health, breast, prostate, and ovarian health. But I'll tell you what, the way we're taking vitamin D is all wrong. It's all messed up.
0: Well, why do you say that? Why is it messed up?
1: Well, first of all, you go to your doctor and they say, yeah, I'm going to put you on a vitamin D supplement, and it's like 400 international units, which is totally worthless. Or God forbid, if you're listening right now and you're taking a multivitamin and you think you're covered, that's why you're on 6 or 8 or 10 different prescription drugs. I'll tell you that right now.
0: Mm.
1: Because your body is not getting enough D. The other thing is that vitamin D is an oil. You don't absorb oils in your body. They're very difficult to digest.
0: Okay.
1: So I've come up with my own vitamin D, which I call Dr. Pincus's vitamin D3 formula.
0: So Dr. Pincus, what makes your fast melt vitamin D formula so unique?
1: Well, Chris, first of all, I put 5,000 units of vitamin D3 per serving in each tablet so you can actually feel the difference. I wanted to give you enough dosage so it really goes to work. Second, I use the right type of vitamin D in my formula, which is superior and readily available so your body can digest it, and this is known as vitamin D3. And third, my formula is a fast melt tablet that's available for immediate absorption.
0: You know, you mentioned that vitamin D is an oil. So how were you able to make your formula into a fast melt?
1: Well, good question, Chris. Here's what I've done. I've worked with an advanced team of scientists, and these guys, they know their stuff, and they're using this technology to convert vitamin D, which is an oil, into a dry powder. And once they do that, they put it in this fast dissolving melt for immediate absorption and quick results that you can feel.
0: What's some of the feedback that you're getting, Dr. Pincus, from people that are taking your fast melt D3?
1: Well, I'm getting tons of feedback. You know, I've got people that email me. Here's an email from Betty, and she writes, I was diagnosed with a severe vitamin D deficiency, and she said she tried

0: any other vitamin supplements.
1: Okay.
0: And then she discovered my D3, and she said she went back to her doctor, had her blood test, and her blood test went back into a normal range just within weeks.
1: Wow. 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And when you do call and order, you will not be automatically enrolled in one of those monthly subscription programs. This is a one-time order. So the number to call is 1-800-476-5302. I'll give it to you again. It's 1-800-476-5302. All right, for those of you just joining us, I have Dr. Michael Pincus on the line with us today. We've been talking about Dr. Pincus's fast melt vitamin D3 formula, and this vitamin D deficiency is really an epidemic now, causing all kinds of health concerns. But the issue is, even if you're trying to get vitamin D back in your body, you're most likely taking the wrong type or the wrong form of vitamin D the wrong way, maybe not even getting enough of it. And Dr. Pincus, why don't we start here by talking about, you know, why is this deficiency such an epidemic, despite all of the awareness and the products that you see on the store shelves containing vitamin D?
0: Well, yeah, that's a good point. 70% of us in this country are deficient in vitamin D. The fact is that your body needs vitamin D. This is a hormone that should be there, and it's not there. And the statistics show that back in the 70s when we started getting cable networks and, of course, with the internet, we're not going outside, and most of us get no vitamin D from the sun.
1: What makes your Fast Melt D3 formula a much better choice?
0: Well, Chris, first of all, I put 5,000 units of vitamin D3 per serving in each tablet so you can actually feel the difference. Second, I use the right type of vitamin D in my formula. And third, I've worked with an advanced team of scientists, and they're using this technology to put it in this fast dissolving melt for immediate absorption and quick results that you can feel.
1: Now, is your Fast Melt vitamin D3 formula manufactured here in the U.S., Dr. Pincus?
0: Yeah, absolutely. My formula is manufactured right here in the USA, Chris. In fact, we have a facility that is a CGMP certified lab, which means current good manufacturing practices. And this is an FDA mandated set of rules that we follow. As a matter of fact, just recently the FDA came in and did an inspection, and they said, hey guys, keep up the good work.
1: Now, you mentioned earlier that there's a strong connection between vitamin D and diabetes. Talk a little bit about how your Fast Melt D3 formula could help folks that are dealing with diabetes or even at risk of getting diabetes.
0: Well, yeah, diabetes is a huge problem. And in type 2 diabetics, what we find is that there's plenty of insulin in the body, but the insulin is not recognized by the cells. And so what vitamin D3 does is it takes that problem and it seems to fix it. Now, they've studied vitamin D3 and it's improved this insulin signature by 60%. And just to give you a comparison, the most popular diabetic drug improves at 13%.
1: Wow.

0: Now, let me ask you this, Dr. Pincus. How can your Fast Melt D3 formula help boost your immune system?
1: Vitamin D is responsible for 200 different chemicals that your immune cells produce to fight off bacteria and viruses. Listen, if you're someone that's susceptible to having any type of cold, flu, I would start right now taking one of my vitamin D3 melts every day. And one of the nice things about this is that besides your immune system being better, you'll find your energy better, you'll find less pain, less arthritic type pain, more mobility, flexibility, better muscle strength. And if you're someone who's concerned about falling, you'll have better balance and a better sense of walking, which is so important these days.
0: So, and how do you take it, Dr. Pincus?
1: You can take it in the morning. You can take it at night. You don't need water, and you put it in your mouth, and, you know, maybe count to 30, it's gone.
0: Wow. And maybe you can share again for those that may have just joined us some of the responses that you get from people that have been taking your formula and what kind of results have they seen?
1: Let me tell you my own story. So over the summer, I didn't take as much of my D3. I was actually traveling and I ran out of it. So what happened to me is, you know, I'm basically pain-free, but all of a sudden I started having pain in my hand. I go, what is this? This is weird. But then I realized that I had run out of my D3 formula and I went off of it for several weeks. And the minute I started going on it, it took about 7, maybe 8 days, the pain went away.
0: Wow.
1: Crazy, isn't it?
0: That's how you know something's working, right? If you stop and the health issues come back, well, there's your answer.
1: That's the best test that anyone can listen to, especially if you're on the fence. You're going, well, I wonder if this is really for me. And what I would do, Chris, is next time you give out the number to have people order, is go ahead and order it. I know you mentioned it's a risk-free offer. And go ahead and try it yourself and stay on it for 5, 6 weeks. And then if you still doubt it, then go off of it and see if anything gets worse.
0: And again, folks, I want to take a moment here to let you listeners know that if you want to try Dr. Pincus's vitamin D3 formula, there's a special toll-free number for you to call. 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
0: So what do you think, folks? Are you one of the 70% of people listening most likely taking the wrong type of vitamin D supplement? Joining us today is our good friend Dr. Michael Pincus, and we've been talking about his Fast Melt vitamin D3 formula. And Dr. Pincus, what you're saying is that most of us are deficient in vitamin D. And because of that deficiency, it's causing health issues like pain, muscle weakness, immune problems, and that most vitamin D supplements are not the best form. And more importantly, it's not the right amount of vitamin D to really make an impact. Is that what you're saying?
1: Yes, it's exactly what I'm saying, Chris. It's a multifaceted problem where, one, we're not getting enough vitamin D3 in our system.
0: Mm-hmm.
1: Vitamin D3 is responsible for activating

0: guess, and more importantly, what's the conclusion of the research related to vitamin D?
1: Well, one of the biggest studies ever on vitamin D were from the U.S. Navy.
0: Okay.
1: So I think it was like 145,000 men and women were studied, and they found that the number one non-combat reason that people died in the Navy was due to melanoma.
0: So skin cancer.
1: So I'm reading this study, you know, I kind of paused right there and I went, yeah, it makes sense. You know, people are out on the decks of ships in the equator and all over the world, and they're getting the harmful
0: UV
1: sun rays and they're developing skin cancer. But then I read on and it said most of the victims were office workers, like clerks and people in hangers and inside. And I went, oh my God. So it was a link going back to vitamin D deficiency in the body.
0: What about muscle and bone strength? Can your D3 formula help with that?
1: Yeah, it's critical. Like if you're someone that's over 50, especially, you're seeing a progression of the core muscles in your body starting to slow down. First, it's kind of a clumsiness that people kind of feel like they're getting clumsy physically. And then it's a lack of flexibility that you start to stiffen up, and you feel it at night, especially if you're in bed, rolling from side to side. You wake up with your knees hurting, your legs are restless, your shoulders hurt. That's that stiffness setting in that's associated with the lack of this vitamin D3 in my formula. So if you're someone listening right now and you're having a lot of joint pain, bone pain, muscle pain, fibromyalgia, I would say start on my formula like immediately and start taking one or two of my vitamin D3s a day for the first week or two to get your doses up quickly.
0: So let me ask you about these gummy vitamins. Does that work? Can you put enough vitamin D into a little gummy bear, and is that the best way to get it in your body?
1: No, of course not, Chris. You know, they'll go to any type of lengths to try to market things that seem good, but you're taking a lot of sugar and gelatin and wax. My thing is, it's not what you take, it's what your body absorbs.
0: Well, I want to talk more about what happens when people start taking your fast melt D3 formula.
1: Boy, that's a really good question, because the first area that vitamin D seems to affect is your energy, your sleep, your outlook, your moods. And then after being on it for a while, your core strength will come back. So for those of you who have slowed down, you're going to feel more energy, like physically. So it's kind of like feeling a little bit younger, Chris.
0: And who wouldn't want that?
1: Right.
0: And maybe you can share again, for those that may have just joined us, some of the responses that you get from people that have been taking your formula, and what kind of results have they seen?
1: Well, one of the surprising ones was I gave it to my brother-in-law, who had gone to his doctor and was very concerned about his cholesterol, his blood fat, and his weight. And I put him on my vitamin D3, and he went back in 3 months later, and his blood profile was perfect.
0: All right, I want to take a moment here to let you listeners know that, again, if you want to try Dr. Pincus's vitamin D3 formula, there is a special toll-free number for you to call right now. 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And when you do call an order, you're not going to be enrolled in one of those automatic monthly subscription programs. This is a one-time order. So I encourage you, the number to call is

0: 1-800-476-5302. I'll give it to you again. It's 1-800-476-5302. So how about it, folks? I mean, what it really comes down to here is we're not getting the right form or enough vitamin D delivered the right way, which is why we have so many of these health concerns that you probably can't put your finger on. And Dr. Pincus, I want to start just recapping here that there are a couple different forms of vitamin D, and maybe explain why the typical form that you would find in most off-the-shelf D formulas is different from what you've put together here.
1: Well, there's vitamin D2 and there's vitamin D3. And D2 is the type of vitamin D that has to be activated by your body. So it has to be converted into vitamin D3. Vitamin D3 is the activated form, so it's ready to go to work. Now, the vitamin D3 that I use in my formula, I think it's the best because I've seen the best results with myself and my family, with my patients. Plus, I've worked with the lab where the people in the lab have taken this, and they test their blood every day to see how the D is going, and it's going up and out through the roof where it should be.
0: Wow. So, Dr. Pincus, I mean, who should consider taking your fast-melt vitamin D formula?
1: Well, I would definitely start with kids for development and immunity. Obviously, young adults in their 20s need vitamin D to keep their immune system strong.
0: Mm-hmm.
1: Then men and women in their 30s, you're talking about heart health, immunity, cardiovascular problems start to turn on. But it's also the child-rearing years, and vitamin D for pregnant women is very, very important.
0: Mm-hmm.
1: People in their 40s... That's when, you know, you start feeling more of those aches and pains like you've never felt before. You think you're getting older. And again, it's important for your hormones and to keep yourself physically active. And of course, when you're in your 50s, you start feeling stiffer. You can't golf. You can't play tennis. You know, you start becoming aware of your body not functioning.
0: Mm-hmm.
1: And then people over 60, I just wish that every senior citizen would go on this formula. Imagine living in your senior years where you have confidence in your balance and you're able to have the energy to get things done and mental clarity. You know, this is more and more important as we go along because people are living longer, but the quality of life is not great.
0: You know, is it ever too late, Dr. Pincus, such that your fast melt D3 formula wouldn't be a worthwhile investment?
1: If you can see the breath on the mirror in the morning, then you know that you're a candidate for this. Because a lot of the things that people suffer from, they're suffering from a lack of this vitamin in their body. So it's never too late to try something like this. And the sooner you can get on my formula, the better odds you're going to have of having a really healthy, high energy, high mobility life from here on out.
0: Yeah, well, it makes a lot of sense. And Dr. Pincus, what can someone expect when they start taking your fast melt D3 formula?
1: Well, you're going to notice within the first several days that something's changing in your body because this kickstarts so many different cycles in your body that you'll start having less pain, having more energy, and having better mental clarity, better sleep. Your moods can be affected by this. Vitamin D3 is necessary to get these things running.
0: Well, Dr. Pincus, unfortunately, we only have a few minutes left. Anything else you want to share with our audience here in our final minutes?
1: For those of you listening, we've covered a lot of ground. Working with the body is tricky, as you know. And we're talking to your listeners of your show. You know, they're of all walks of life with all various conditions. And so I'm trying to give some good health advice here, Chris. The point is get yourself out of it. Get yourself on this formula and see for yourself. It's not against the law for you to try something to see if it works.
0: That's okay? It's an interesting way to put it.
1: We're doing. We're talking about nutrition. We're not talking about rocket science here.
0: Right.
1: There's a lot of science behind what I'm talking about. The key is to get on this formula and give it a month or two. Every day, take one of these things. And start to see improvements in your pain, your blood pressure, your blood sugar, your energy, your sleep habits. This is my appeal to your listeners to get on this formula and try it for themselves.
0: Well, Dr. Pincus, again, thank you for taking time to be with us today.
1: Thank you, Chris.
0: All right, folks. 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

0: 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And be sure to join us again next week for another great show. I'm Chris McKay. Have a great day, everybody.
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1: In Psalm 98 and verse 1, we read, "Oh, sing to the Lord a new song, for he has done wonderful things. His right hand and his holy arm have gained for him the victory." And as we sing a new song, here is an older song which sings of a new name in glory. Here is Lois Rick and Matt.

The Bible has the answer. You have provided the questions, and we search God's holy word, the Bible, in order to find the answers. Question number one, what is common grace? How could anyone refer to the grace of God as common? You are making a bit of a mistake in that you are thinking that common means of little or of no value. Certainly, the grace of God is of infinite value beyond anything in this world, but common in this sense, when we refer to common grace, it means that grace which is shown to each and every one in this world. And I want to take you to the very words of Jesus in the Sermon on the Mount, Matthew chapter 5, and I begin with verse 43. Jesus, he is teaching, "You have heard that it was said, 'You shall love your neighbor and hate your enemy.' But I say to you, love your enemies and pray for those who persecute you," so that he had a reason for giving this instruction, "so that you may be sons of your Father who is in heaven." And then Jesus gives this word of explanation about our Heavenly Father, "For he," God the Father, "he causes his sun in the sky, his sun to rise on the evil and the good, and sends rain on the righteous and the unrighteous." You see, there are some things that are received in this world, such as the sunshine, such as the rain from heaven. It falls upon those who acknowledge God, and it also comes down upon those who know him not, who rebel against him, who fight and kick and curse his name. Yet God's grace in this manner is shown to them also. And so this is what we mean in common grace. He gives us the air to breathe. He gives us water to drink. These things he gives to each and every one of us, whether we acknowledge him or do not acknowledge him. Now, of course, there is an uncommon grace where God in his mercy reaches down into this world and he snatches us, as it were, out of the very flames of fire and brings us to himself. That is most certainly uncommon grace. But here, when we are asking and answering the question about what is common grace, is it not an insult to God? No, most certainly not. It is declaring, it is describing something that God does in the most marvelous way, and how that he shows his kindness, he bestows his kindness even upon those who are wicked and those who are evil, just as a demonstration of his great mercy. Question number two, Matthew chapter 7 and verse 15. The question comes, "Are there today false prophets who are like ravenous wolves?" Once again, we are here in the Sermon on the Mount, which Jesus gives, and that sermon goes from Matthew chapters 5 into chapter 6 and concludes at the end of chapter 7. Three whole chapters of Jesus giving rich instruction about the kingdom of heaven. And here he comes toward the conclusion and he asks and instructs that we use discernment. How discernment is desperately needed in our world today, and most especially in spiritual terms. Discernment is needed in many different ways, but oh, that we would have discernment to differentiate between that which is good and that which is evil, upon that which is building us up and that which is tearing us down, between those who are seeking their own profit and those who are truly the channels of God's rich blessing to us. I take you to Matthew chapter 7 and verse 15. Here Jesus, he says, "Beware. Beware of the false prophets who come to you in sheep's clothing, but inwardly are
ravenous wolves. Now, there have been ravenous wolves, these false prophets, in Old Testament times, and we can go and search out passages where there were prophets, so-called, who were seeking not the good of God's people, but seeking their own benefit and seeking their own prosperity and seeking to gloss over that which was completely counter to God's word. Then we have in Jesus' time and throughout the New Testament, we also find false prophets, those who give instruction, who seek to woo people, but not in the paths of God, not in the ways that would please and honor God, but once again for their own profit. And successively through each generation, through each century, all through history, it is something so very common. And here, Jesus, he is giving this instruction. He is not saying, well, there's just a little period of time in which these people will appear. This is something that the devil uses repeatedly. And most certainly today, there are false prophets, and they are exactly as Jesus describes them here, inwardly ravenous wolves, though on the outside they appear completely different. They appear innocent and they appear lamb-like. They appear to be in sheep's clothing. Beware. Be in the Word. Be comparing what others are doing with what takes place, and even as we read in the scriptures, by their fruit, by the works that they do, you shall know them. Thank you for these questions. If you have a question, send it to us. Our mailing address is Faith to Live By, Box 426, Winnipeg, Manitoba, R3C2H6. Tim Sturby now comes to sing My Savior first of all, and that is followed by Heidi, Dorothy, and Lois as they sing The Depth of God's Love.

I'm Jim Barber, and I am so pleased to tell you of Praise to the Lord, a brand new recording of 13 gospel songs by the Faith to Live By musicians. Included in this set of 13 songs are well-known favorites, such as A New Name in Glory, His Eye is on the Sparrow, Oh, Worship the King, Take the Name of Jesus with You, Wonderful Grace of

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On that same website, the 13 audio files for this set of songs, as well as many other previous recording projects, are available for free download. It is our prayer that all of these recordings will be a means of the Lord's blessing and encouragement far

If you were to come and to sit in a Sunday morning service in my home church where I minister Sunday by Sunday, you would repeatedly hear me say in just about every Sunday morning sermon, for it seems that I default there again and again, to two different passages of Scripture. One of them is at the beginning of Hebrews chapter 12, where we are told that we are to fix our eyes on Jesus, the author and perfecter of faith, who for the joy set before him endured the cross, despising the shame, and has sat down at the right hand of the throne of God. And the other portion, which is repeatedly heard from my lips, is Ephesians chapter 2, and the first few verses especially. And you. Here the Apostle Paul is addressing, and he is putting his finger upon the believers in Ephesus and elsewhere, the great city of Ephesus, and the believers who dwelt there. You were dead in your trespasses and in your sins. Paul takes the believers back to when they knew not Christ, and when they had tasted not of his grace. They had not yet responded in faith to the great grace which had reached down to them in their grave. And you, Paul says, were dead in your trespasses and sins. And he adds to that, in which you formerly walked according to the course of this world. You were just as everyone else. You were going along in the course of this world in your sins and trespasses. And it was according to the prince of the power of the air, of the spirit that is now working in the sons of disobedience. Paul says, among them, we, here he puts himself right in among them, for he at one point declared himself to be the chief of sinners. He puts himself there. He says, among them, we too all formerly lived in the lusts of our flesh. Then Paul again, putting himself right there, very honestly, indulging the desires of the flesh and of the mind, and were by nature children of wrath, even as the rest. What a horrible scene Paul portrays here. Paul, did you have a bad day? Did you have a bad week, a bad month? What is going on that you descend into this realm of such hideous thoughts? Paul, what's going on? Paul takes us back and he reminds us where we have come from. Repeatedly in the Old Testament, we have also the children of Israel being told the story again and again. You were slaves in Egypt, but God in his mercy reached down and he brought you out. He brought you to a good land. He brought you to blessing that you never worked for. He brought you in his grace and in his mercy. He brought you out. Here, Paul, the Jew, he is speaking in perfectly similar terms about what God in Christ Jesus has done for our lost and dead souls. He has brought us to himself. He has done a great work that we could not even begin to do. For we reveled, we delighted, we were going along with all the rest. We hardly knew that anything was wrong. We were indulging the lusts that we dwelt in. Then Paul, he shifts gears all of a sudden in verse 4 of Ephesians chapter 2, after having described this horrible scene. But God, you see, we left to ourselves, we were dead in our trespasses and sins. There was no hope for us. There was no future for us except damnation and hell. But God. What about this God? You see, Paul says,
He is rich in mercy. And it's because of his great love with which he loved us, even when we were dead in our transgressions, he made us alive together with Christ by grace, by grace, by grace, the grace of God, you have been saved. Oh, I would want you to hear this. I would want you to hear this with crystal clarity today. You see, if you do not know Christ, you're dead in your trespasses and sins. If you have come to know Christ, that is where you have come from. But I especially want to address you who do not know Christ. You have not surrendered yourself to him. I would want you to see that, first of all, God has reached down in mercy. He has reached down in grace to you. And it is by grace that we are saved through faith. And I would want you to respond as the scripture instructs us to respond in faith. God, rich in mercy, would you come and would you respond to that? Would you surrender to the Lord and would you live in him and live in him?

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1: Good morning. Happy Saturday, August the 29th. I am Marilyn Weston. This is Zoomer Radio, and you're definitely going to get it straight from a woman's perspective this hour. Today, we're talking about something we all have the power to give, something that doesn't cost us a thing, kindness. This week, August 25th through August 31st, is Be Kind to Humankind Week. And it's a wonderful idea. Because really, shouldn't every day be a kindness day? Of course it should. But sometimes we all need a reminder. And this week gives us one each day with a different message. Tuesday was Touch a Heart Tuesday. Wednesday was Willing to Lend a Hand Wednesday. Thursday was Thoughtful Thursday. Friday was Forgive Your Foe Friday. And today, Saturday, August 29th, it's Speak Kind Words Saturday. And I think that's an important one because our words can be incredibly powerful. Once we say something, we can't take it back. We can apologize, we can explain that we didn't mean the way it sounded, but the words have already been heard. And sometimes, even when we don't mean to hurt someone, our words can leave a mark. I know that because of something that happened to me when I was a very little girl. My mother, Pola, came from a musical family. She had rhythm, she loved to dance, she loved music, and she wanted those things for me. When I was about 4 or 5 years old, she signed me up for ballet, and I was so excited. I loved the music. I loved to move to it. The beautiful costumes, the little tutus, all of it. I couldn't wait to dance. One day in ballet class, my teacher had taught us to twirl from one corner to the other of the room. She told us to focus on one particular corner as we turned so that we wouldn't become dizzy. So that's exactly what I did. My teacher and I were standing at one corner of the room, and my mother and some of the other mothers were standing at the other side watching us. I concentrated. I focused on that corner. And just as my teacher had instructed, I began to twirl toward my mother and the other moms. And as I approached them, I heard one of the women say to my mother, "Pola, it's too bad your daughter will never be a good dancer." And then I just went on being a little girl. I don't think I realized the impact that what I had heard would have on me for the rest of my life. I simply knew that whenever I got up to dance, I stiffened and felt uncomfortable. I couldn't dance. So I simply told myself, I'm not a dancer. And for most of my life, I became perfectly comfortable with dancing in my chair. I loved music. I could tap my feet. I could sway to the rhythm. I could watch other people dance and enjoy every minute of it. But actually get up and dance, that was something I simply thought I could never do. Whenever I tried, I became stiff, almost like a board. For years, I couldn't understand why. I couldn't understand why something I had once been so excited about as a child made me feel so very uncomfortable. Then, just a couple of years ago, a memory suddenly flashed into my mind. The ballet class, the twirling, the woman standing near my mother, those words. And suddenly, everything fell into place. I realized that perhaps those words I had heard as a child had become part of the way I thought about myself and my abilities. I had never consciously thought, that woman said I couldn't dance, so I can't dance. It wasn't like that. The words had simply stayed somewhere inside of me, and somehow they had affected the way I saw myself, and in some way they had stolen the beauty and the pleasure of dancing from me. But then I realized something else. Maybe the woman was simply wrong. Because you know what? I actually find that I do have rhythm. When music plays, I dance in my seat. And now I actually get up and move to the music as well. Sometimes you'll find me standing in front of the stove while dinner is cooking, dancing away while I wait for it to finish. I still am working on getting comfortable dancing with a partner, though, but I'm going to keep trying. After all, I have many years of that negative message to erase. And there is something quite wonderful about discovering something about yourself later in life that you've spent years, decades even, believing that you couldn't do. I realized that the person who tapped her feet and danced in a chair could actually get up and stand up and dance. And maybe that just sounds like a simple thing to people who just do it naturally, but to me, it hasn't been and it wasn't. It's felt as though I had taken back something that has been missing from my life for a long time. And it made me think about the little girl that I had been. The woman who made that comment probably had no idea she was doing me any harm. She probably forgot the words almost as soon as she said them. But they stayed with me. I didn't forget those words. And that's the extraordinary thing about words we speak. The person who says them may forget them. The person who hears them may not. There's a saying I love: kind words can be short and easy to speak, but their echoes are truly endless. Isn't that a beautiful thought? We never really know what someone else may be carrying inside them. A kind word can encourage a person. It can lift someone up. It can make someone feel seen or appreciated. And sometimes a few thoughtful words can make a bigger difference than we ever know. And I think that's really what Speak Kind Words Saturday is asking us to think about and to remember. Not that we have to say something profound, not that we

0: have to have all the right words, just that we pay a little more attention to the words we choose. We'll come back to that in the close of the show when we'll talk about some of the simple ways we can put kind words into action. But there's a lot more to come up before then. We're going to talk about health, healthy aging, relationships, fitness, and fashion. We're going to look at some natural ways to support good health, talk about something as simple and as important as drinking water, and get answers to questions that can sometimes leave us confused, including the truth about vaccines. We'll have our deal of the week for property north of Toronto and talk about accessibility and what makes a house a true forever home. And yes, of course, I'll be your wardrobe doctor, and I'll share a story that brings us back to this theme in the power of words we choose. Our team will touch on all of these topics and, as always, share their thoughts in a kind and an honest way so that we can learn and grow and hopefully live our best lives. So please stay with me and your team. And in a moment, after one important message about organ donation, we'll get started and hear from psychotherapist Michelle Strazzeri of Psychotherapy for You. 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I am Marilyn Weston, and you're definitely getting it straight from a woman's perspective right here, right now on Zoomer Radio.
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0: Now, psychotherapist Michelle Strazzeri of Psychotherapy for You is here to help us find balance in our life. If we want to work on ourselves, this is a chance to begin to build our best life from the comfort of our own home. And she's here with a weekly challenge too, I believe. So good morning, therapist Michelle Strazzeri of Psychotherapy for You is here to help us find balance in our life. If we want to work on ourselves, this is a chance to begin to build our best life from the comfort of our own home. And she's here with a weekly challenge too, I believe. So good morning, Michelle.
3: Good morning, Marilyn. Hi, everyone. I'm glad to be back. As Marilyn said, tomorrow is Sacrifice Our Wants for Other Needs Sunday, which is part of Be Kind to Humankind Week. And I have to admit, the word sacrifice gave me some pause. Giving something up for another person can be a beautiful act of love. We might change our plans because a family member needs us, maybe give some of our time to help a friend, or put aside what we want in the moment because another person's need is greater. Those choices can bring us closer together. They remind us that we're a part of something larger than ourselves. But as a psychotherapist, I also think it's important to talk about the other side of sacrifice. Some people are so accustomed to putting everyone else first that they barely notice that they're doing it. They say yes when they're exhausted, they take care of the details, they make sure everyone else is comfortable. But when someone asks what they need, they'll often say, oh, I'm fine. Now, sometimes that comes from love or responsibility, and sometimes it comes from a belief that our needs matter less than everyone else's. And that's where sacrifice can become complicated. Healthy generosity is a choice. It comes from care, compassion, and a genuine willingness to help. Unhealthy self-sacrifice, however, often comes from guilt, fear, pressure, or the belief that saying no makes us selfish. And the two can look very similar from the outside, but inside they feel very different. One leaves us feeling connected, and the other can leave us feeling depleted, invisible, or resentful. So, how do we tell the difference? So, before saying yes, it can help to pause and ask, am I choosing this freely, or am I afraid of disappointing someone? And can I offer this without harming my own well-being? That doesn't mean we should never inconvenience ourselves. Love is sometimes inconvenient, and friendship is sometimes inconvenient. Caring for someone can require real compromise and sacrifice. But there is a difference between stretching ourselves for someone we love and repeatedly erasing ourselves. We can be generous without becoming responsible for everyone, and we can help without taking over. And we can care deeply while still having boundaries.

0: sometimes what that other person needs is our time. Sometimes they need practical help. Sometimes they simply need us to just listen. And sometimes what they truly need is the opportunity to do something for themselves. So stepping back can also be an act of care. So as we think about tomorrow's observance, here's my challenge this week. Look for one opportunity to put someone else's genuine need ahead of one of your wants. Maybe you give someone your full attention instead of checking your phone. Maybe you offer to give a little time to help a neighbor, or you share something that you have. Or perhaps you simply ask, what would be most helpful to you right now? But also, I'd like you to notice what's happening inside of you. Are you giving from a place of generosity or from a place of obligation? Are you offering something that you can genuinely give, or are you saying yes when you truly need to say no? Because compassion should include both people, the person receiving the help and the person offering it. Sacrifice can be meaningful, but it shouldn't require us to disappear. 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Until next time, take good care of yourselves and of one another.
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1: Now, Dr. Betty Rosendahl of Thornhill Naturopathic Health Clinic is back, and she's going to continue giving us tips for a long, healthy lifespan. Good morning, Dr. Betty.
4: Good morning, Marilyn. So, yeah, I want to continue the discussion about longevity and some of the information we're seeing in the research. And certainly from a naturopathic standpoint, one of the most significant shifts in healthcare is really a move away from a one-size-fits-all approach. And really many people are now seeking personalized insights into their health really before the symptoms become a significant problem. And this is where, you know, when testing really is important. And rather than focusing solely on disease prevention or diagnosis, the functional testing really aims to identify potential imbalances, deficiencies, and really early warning signs that might affect our overall health and even our longevity. So depending on the person's goal, we might look at things like blood sugar regulation, inflammatory markers, nutrient status, some of the cardiovascular risk factors. We go a little bit deeper than sometimes your physician goes into. Hormonal balance, digestive function. And the goal is not simply to collect data. It's really to use that information to create a targeted and individualized approach. Certainly, if we just look at blood sugar regulation, blood sugar for example, can affect every system in our body. That includes our hormones, our brain function, our cardiovascular system. And when the blood sugar levels become unstable, many people experience energy crashes and increased cravings, for example. But over time, poor blood sugar regulation can actually contribute to insulin resistance, which is really associated.

0: physical and mental stress. So poor sleep has been linked to cardiovascular issues, weight gain, mood disorders, and some simple strategies really can make a bit of a difference. So maintaining consistent sleep schedules, limiting bright light before bed, so many different things that we can talk about from a naturopathic perspective. But the main thing is longevity isn't only about what you do during the day, it's also about how well your body recovers at night. So from a naturopathic standpoint, from a naturopathic approach, the idea is longevity is about building resistance. So instead of waiting for disease to develop, longevity strategies really focus on creating foundations for health that support optimal function throughout your life. And if people have any questions, they're interested in a naturopathic approach to longevity, they can give me a call. My number is 905-707-2001, and my website is thornhillnaturopathic.ca.
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3: Good morning, Marilyn. Have you ever given up something so gradually that you didn't even realize you sacrificed it? I meet people every week who tell me, now I don't go to restaurants anymore, or I stopped going to family gatherings, or I just stay home now. The interesting thing is, none of them ever made that decision all at once. It happened one conversation at a time, one noisy restaurant, one misunderstanding, one frustrating evening, until one day their world had quietly become smaller. Then something amazing happens. After we help them, they rarely tell me, my hearing is louder. But instead they say, I went out for breakfast with my son. Or I answered the phone without worrying. Or even, I enjoyed a family dinner again. That's when people realize what's really missing. It wasn't just hearing. It was participation. It was connection. Ultimately, it was life. Sacrifice is a beautiful thing when we choose it for someone that we love, but if you've quietly sacrificed parts of your own life because hearing has become difficult, maybe it's time to ask yourself one simple question. Is this really something I have to keep sacrificing? Hearing loss can quietly take you away from the people and moments that you love most. And maybe this is one sacrifice that you don't even have to keep making anymore.
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1: 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Good morning, Linda.
4: Good morning, Marilyn. So I was talking to a lady by the name of Sandra, and she was doing an interview with me, and she kind of brought up an interesting subject. She said, you know, I bet you take everybody that sort of comes to you and, you know, it doesn't matter sort of what we ask for. And I said, actually, surprisingly, we have probably have 40 or 50 leads a day. So that means people that are calling in or emailing us or sending us lead forms that are asking for more information on the service. And of those 40 or 50 people, we probably take 10 or 15 of them. Or they're eligible, certainly, to come on board. So in other words, I look at a lot of different things. I look at, you know, are you a Canadian citizen or a landed immigrant?

0: If you're in an age group that you should be working, are you working? If you're in an age group that you should be retired, like if you're 70 and you're not retired and you're working 40 hours a week, that's harder to match. Are your children the right age for the age you are? So maybe you're 50 and you have a two-year-old. That on its own won't eliminate you. But if you have that and you also have another of other factors, like maybe you smoke or you're very overweight or you have a cat people are going to be allergic to, then it becomes difficult. So I really have to be careful who I take on. And what I want to make sure is that somebody who joins the service has a reasonable expectation of having a good outcome. So we maintain about a 75% success rate. And the reason we do that is we're careful. I mean, a lot of people we can match. If you're pretty much within the demographic, you're going to have a pretty good outcome. But there are things that make it more difficult. And sometimes that's as little as you being in a situation where you're not, for instance, very good on the phone. If you're very, very shy on the phone, or if you have a kind of a strange voice or things like that, it makes it more difficult because we have to get you out on a date in order for you to have success. So we want to be able to do that for you. So there's all sorts of factors that go into us taking someone as a client. And I think people sort of lose sight of that and they don't realize that from the very first second we have someone on the phone, we're assessing, how is this person going to be as far as a client? Are they going to have a good outcome? And sometimes I can tell right away, you know, if you're not a Canadian citizen, that immediately eliminates you. So we don't even get started on the application. But then some people, we get quite far through the application and I realize, you know what, your list of wants and needs compared to what you have to offer is going to make it extremely difficult for me to match you. So those are all things we take into consideration. And I think people don't realize matchmakers are much more discerning than you think they would be.
1: 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I hope she meets someone soon.
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1: Often people feel anxiety going to the dentist, and denturist Suzanne Salga is so kind that she realized that that was an anxiety she could help solve. So she started a clinic on wheels. It's called Denture Ready, and she comes to wherever you are to offer her dental services. And she's here now. Good morning, Suzanne.
3: Good morning, Marilyn. That story you just described is actually something I see quite often. And I had a similar situation a few weeks ago. I received a call from a woman named Melissa about her mom, Sophie, and Sophie had anxiety. But still, Sophie's dentures had become very loose, and she was using a lot of denture adhesive just to keep them in place. And she was having a lot of trouble eating and just comfortably eating with her family at mealtimes. And eventually, the denture actually came out and broke. So Melissa wasn't really sure what to do next. And that's where I think having my mobile denture services can make such a big difference. We arranged a visit and I went to see Sophie in her home. I assessed the dentures. I looked at her mouth, gave her that oral examination, which was non-invasive, and she felt very comfortable. And I looked at how that those dentures were fitting. And just as importantly, looked at what Sophie actually needed. And I think that is something important for your listeners to know, that sometimes you don't always need a brand new denture just because your denture isn't fitting properly. Every person is different, and I really believe in finding the solution that makes most sense for that individual. In this case, after hearing Sophie out and her chief concerns and having a discussion about the options together, we decided that a new denture was the best choice for her. And the best part was that I could provide a same-day reline solution for Sophie's existing denture while we were making the new set. So you can see how easy I took care of everything

0: through my mobile denture services. And when I returned with her new denture, Sophie was so happy. The denture fit comfortably. She no longer needed all of that adhesive that she was putting on. And most importantly, she could sit down and enjoy her meals with her family again. And that's really what I love about what I do, Marilyn. I'm speaking again about all the tips and the latest information, you know, as the weeks go on. Every Saturday, I'm here to bring my mobile denture clinic to people who may have difficulty getting to a traditional clinic or just feel like they don't want to leave home. So that might be someone like you. And my name is Suzanne. Don't struggle with ill-fitting dentures anymore. Just give me a call. My number is 647-204-4478. And we can assess what's happening and talk about your options. And sometimes the solution isn't about getting someone to a clinic. It's about bringing the clinic to them.
1: So yes, you don't have to be anxious. All you have to do is give Suzanne a call and she'll bring her mobile dental clinic to you. 647-204-4478. Thanks, Suzanne.
0: Thanks, Marilyn.
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1: Now, women's health expert, award-winning family physician, one of Canada's top Women of Influence Award recipients, and author of the best-selling book, The New Woman's Guide to Healthy Aging, Dr. Vivian Brown is here with us, and she's going to dispel the confusion around vaccines. So good morning, Dr. Brown.
3: Good morning, Marilyn. It's a pleasure to be here. What I wanted to talk about was the presidential action in the U.S. that came out August 10th of this year, where there was a discussion about delivering the gold standard childhood vaccine recommendations, and that is different than what we do in Canada. Essentially, what the president suggested was that a vaccine should not be co-administered, which means giving one vaccine at a time. So a vaccine like measles, mumps, and rubella, that is a combination vaccine, would have to be separated and given measles separate from mumps, separate from rubella. And that is very confusing because over the last 20 to 40 years, we've given these vaccines, and there's really no great scientific evidence that says separating out the vaccines is important. The second thing that was mentioned in these recommendations is that certain vaccines, such as respiratory syncytial virus and meningitis vaccines, be given to high-risk children and infants and not to infants who are at general risk. And what we know is that although high-risk infants absolutely do need the vaccine, there's many more healthy infants that succumb to these diseases. And so if we limit the vaccines just to high-risk children and infants, we really are taking chances with the public. So I think it's confusing, and I certainly think that we need to follow our Canadian guidelines, and our Canadian guidelines are given to us through the National Advisory Committee on Immunization. And if you're a parent or a grandparent and you're taking care of infants and young children and you're not sure of what to do, you can speak to public health, you can speak to your primary care provider, you can speak to your pharmacist. We're all on the same team. We all want our infants and children to be appropriately vaccinated, and we want to follow the Canadian guidelines.
1: Thank you, Dr. Brown, for dispelling the confusion around vaccines. As always, useful advice in clear language. And if you're interested in taking charge of your health, then look for the book, The New Woman's Guide to Healthy Aging. 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One book, lots of good information, a Canadian bestseller. That's Dr. Vivian Brown, The New Woman's Guide to Healthy Aging. And thanks again, Dr. Brown. I always enjoy learning and feeling empowered that I know what to do after having heard you speak.
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1: Now, North Country real estate specialist Melanie Martin is back with her deal of the week. Good morning, Melanie.
4: Good morning, Marilyn, and everyone listening in to this wonderful show. I'm going to tell you that I'm always looking for a deal that maybe is on waterfront, but if it's not on waterfront, why not be close to waterfront? So I've actually found a property that I think would be perfect actually for someone that maybe wanted to move the in-laws in downstairs. Perhaps you're a first-time buyer, or you're just thinking it's time to get mom or dad living in the basement and helping with the grandkids. This property is a beautiful lot, 75 feet by 200, and you're right beside access to beautiful Ore Lake. Ore Lake is wonderful. I've known this lake for over 25 years. 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You've got newer utilities, you've got new furnace, new air conditioning, newer roof. This is like a brand new home. 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But the best part is it's only $799. What a deal.
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1: Now I'm Marilyn Weston, your wardrobe doctor. On this Kind Words Day, I remember a woman named Suzette who came to me early in my career, and she taught me a lesson that guided me through the years. When Suzette asked for my help, I immediately decided to do an assessment. I looked her up and down and started calling it as I saw it. I said, Suzette, you have a small torso and your hips are about two sizes larger. You're also wearing your skirt at a length that isn't doing much for your legs. And your necklace is sitting so tightly around your neck, you're emphasizing the fact that you have a short neck. And before I could say anything more, because I was about to offer solutions that would help her look her best, I looked at Suzette and I saw that she had started to cry. I stopped. I said, Suzette, what's wrong? And she said something I've never forgotten. She said, Marilyn, you're telling me how awful I am. And suddenly I understood. I was looking at her and thinking about the clothes that would look great on her and how I could help her pull together a wardrobe that would do everything she wanted and more. She was hearing a negative judgment about herself. That was an important lesson for me. It changed the way I worked with people for the rest of my career. We know what's in our heart. We know what we're thinking, what we mean, and where we're going with what we're saying. But when we speak to someone, they don't necessarily know all that. They only hear the words

that are coming out of our mouth, so I sincerely apologized to Suzette, and I started over again. I said, Suzette, each and every one of us is unique. My job isn't to criticize you and your body. My job is to help you understand your proportions and find clothing that works with you and for you so you can look and feel your best. The goal of getting dressed isn't to achieve some impossible fashion fiction idea of perfection. It's to take and accept the person we are, to own our look, to stay comfortable in our own skin, to stay true to who we are, and to use our clothing to create the most positive message we can and our best look. We each are a work of art. We can accept ourselves and use our wardrobes to express who we are. For example, I said to Suzette, you're 5 feet tall. If you want to appear taller, you can. Clothing can help you elongate your look. And if you wish, you can add some height with a heel, wedge, or platform shoe. But nothing is going to make you 5'10". So you can be the best package you are, a petite package, wrapped beautifully, expressing all the wonderful person that you are. I also explained to Suzette that I have my own wardrobe challenges. Suzette, I have long legs and a short waist, and I have a little extra around my middle, what I call my ruffles and ridges. I've learned that no amount of dieting or working out is going to change the basic proportions of my body. I've accepted that's me. Those are my proportions, and I don't have to fight my body. I can dress it. I've learned to use clothing to create balance and proportion, conceal the things I don't want to emphasize, and draw attention to the things I do. And that's exactly what I wanted to do for you, Suzette, and what I've wanted to do for every client I've had throughout my career. So I started telling her what I saw that was right. I said, Suzette, you have beautiful dark eyes. You have a gorgeous mane of black hair. You have lovely hands and beautifully manicured nails, and you have a magical, slightly shy smile that made me feel we connected right when we met. And then I discovered more about Suzette. She was a pianist who performed with an orchestra, and much of the time she wore black on stage. She explained that she'd been trying to find simple, straight dresses, but they weren't compatible with her figure or her proportions. And she had a budget to consider. So I said, Suzette, let's stop trying to make you fit into things that don't work for you, fit into a straight dress. Instead, let's work with separates. And that was the beginning of the solution. I suggested smaller, well-proportioned tops with fuller bottoms to accommodate her hips. We could use an interesting belt to emphasize her tiny waist, a waist many people would work out to achieve and many would envy. We could also use accessories to frame her face and draw attention upward to her eyes, her hair, and her delightful smile. Suzette had what we might describe as a triangle shape, with the smallest part at the top of her body. So we could visually invert that triangle by drawing attention to her head and shoulders. And there was another advantage to separates. Her stage wardrobe could become her everyday wardrobe. She could mix and match the pieces, add color, dress them down with casual pieces, or dress them up with evening separates. She could create different looks without buying an entirely different wardrobe for every part of her life. I looked at Suzette. She had relaxed her shoulders. She was beginning to feel comfortable. And then she asked me, so what should I wear? And that's where the fun began. We started looking at shapes, lengths, necklines, fabrics, and accessories that worked best for her. And something wonderful happened. Suzette stopped looking at herself as a list of things that needed fixing. She began seeing herself as a whole person. The talented pianist, the attractive woman, someone with beautiful features and wonderful qualities who simply needed to understand how clothing could bring those qualities forward. And that, to me, is what being the wardrobe doctor has always been about. It isn't about telling somebody what's wrong with them. It's helping them discover what's right with them, and then using clothing to make those qualities

0: is visible, to create balance, proportion, and connection, and help them shine. And isn't that also a lesson about kindness? Yes, we need to tell the truth. Our honest opinion can be important, but honesty without compassion and solutions can be hurtful. The truth doesn't have to be watered down until it means nothing. Numbers are numbers. We can deliver it with kindness because we never know how our words are going to land on another person. And that's the lesson Suzette taught me. The person listening cannot see inside our heart and mind. They only hear our words. So let's make sure our words carry the kindness, respect, and good intentions that are behind them. And if you enjoy this story, I think you'll enjoy my book, Marilyn Weston, The Wardrobe Doctor, More Than Just Fashion. It's only 133 pages in large print, so it's easy to read. 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And when you call, if you want some advice from the wardrobe doctor, all you have to do is talk to me. I'll gladly be your wardrobe doctor, and there won't be a charge for the advice. In a moment, I'll return as Marilyn Weston, your host, and I'll speak with Christine, the health coach, and Daniel Wiskin of Greater Toronto Accessibility. And then we'll close the show with more thoughts about Be Kind to Humankind Week and about how we can speak kindly, honestly, and thoughtfully to the people around us. So please stay right here and continue to get it straight from a woman's perspective on Zoomer Radio.
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0: Now, we've been talking about water for the whole month, and believe it or not, there are more things to learn from Christine, the health coach. So good morning, Christine.
2: 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Drinking hot water can support digestion, improve circulation, relieve nasal congestion, and promote relaxation while keeping the body hydrated. It's also digestive support. Hot water may help stimulate the digestive system, easing the breakdown of food and promoting smoother bowel movements. Warm water can relax digestive muscles, reduce bloating, and relieve occasional constipation by enhancing intestinal contractions more effectively than cold water. Drinking hot water first thing in the morning on an empty stomach is often recommended to encourage regular elimination and support gut motility. Now, it also is very good for our circulation and detoxification. Hot water acts as a vasodilator, expanding blood vessels and improving blood flow throughout the body. This can enhance circulation, support cardiovascular health, and help the body naturally detoxify by facilitating the removal of waste products. It improves circulation, may also contribute to healthier skin and better organ function. It also helps stress reduction and relaxation. Sipping hot water can have a calming effect, helping to reduce stress and promote relaxation. Warm beverages may signal the body to relax, which can improve sleep quality and support mental well-being. Now, here are some safety tips. To avoid burns, drink hot water at a safe temperature, 130 to 160 degrees Fahrenheit or 54 to 71 degrees Celsius. 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While hot water offers these benefits, it should complement, not replace, overall hydration from water of any temperature. 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
3: 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We took a look at your home with an eye towards how you're living in it today and how you may want to live in it 5, 10, or 15 years from now. We don't just tell you what's wrong. We give you real ideas, practical options, and visuals that help you see what the finished space could actually look like. And we put it all together in a clean, easy-to-understand document. It becomes a roadmap for your future. And honestly, I think that's pretty powerful. So if you're wondering what your home could look like or how it could work better for you in the future, let's talk today.
1: Thank you, Daniel. But what kind of show special do you have? You do the whole total home safety check, but I know that companies charge thousands of dollars to get something that's a plan that we can look forward to. What do you charge and what can we get special today?
3: For sure. So the good news is we don't charge thousands of dollars. This assessment's $89.95, and it comes with that full package that I was talking about. It's a full written report. We'll go room by room and look at every area of your home to see how we can improve it and make it better for you. And like I said, not like 1 year or 2 years from now, 5, 10, 15 years. We're going to look at the long-term play so you can remain in your home forever or as long as you want. So like I said, usually $89.95. I do want to give it away for free this week as a special for the first three callers. So call me at 647-206-6409.
1: A forever home is possible. 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
1: As we come to the end of our hour together, let's think about Be Kind to Humankind Week. There are only a few days left. Today, it's Speak Kind Words Saturday. Tomorrow is Sacrifice Our Wants for Others' Needs Sunday. And then Monday brings us Motorist Consideration Day. It's a reminder that kindness doesn't stop when we get behind the wheel. The whole week has really been about something very simple. Kindness, how we treat the people around us, and what small things we can do to make someone else's day a little better. Today, we've been talking about words, words that can hurt, words that can heal, words that can stay with us for years, and words that can change an ordinary moment into something a little more pleasant. And there are some very special words, simple words that we can think about. Please, thank you, you're welcome. Excuse me, pardon me, I'm sorry. They're such small words, and yet they're almost magical. They can open doors, they can soften a difficult moment. They can make someone feel respected. They can turn an order into a request, and an encounter with a stranger into a pleasant exchange. Think about it. When we're walking through a crowded place and need to get through, we could simply push our way forward and say nothing. Or

we can say, "Excuse me." And somehow, those two little words can create a path. Someone moves, someone smiles, we smile, and suddenly we are all able to move forward. That's the power of a kind word. It doesn't cost us anything, and we don't have to save the words for special occasions, and they won't wear out if we use them a lot. We can say thank you to the person who serves us. We can say please when we're asking for something. We can say you're welcome when someone thanks us. And we can say I'm sorry when we've made a mistake. And we can say excuse me instead of assuming that all our needs are more important than someone else's. These words are free to all of us, and yet they can be incredibly valuable. Sometimes we don't even realize how much another person needs to hear them. And that brings us to tomorrow's theme, sacrifice our wants for others' needs. It gives us another opportunity to look at our own lives and ask a simple question. What do I really need and what do I simply want? There's nothing wrong with having wants, and we all have them. But sometimes we discover that we've accumulated far more than we actually need. And that brings me to something very close to my own heart, our closets. After all, I am the wardrobe doctor, and closets can tell us a lot about the difference between needs and wants. Sometimes they're filled with clothing we haven't worn for years, something we bought because it was on sale, something we thought we'd wear someday, but the day never comes, something that belonged to another version of ourselves, and something that we've simply outgrown. And then there are the clothes that really work for us, the clothes that fit properly, make us feel confident and comfortable, and reflect who we are today. Those are the pieces that deserve space. So perhaps this weekend is a good time to open our closet door and take a fresh look. No, it's not spring cleaning time. It's kindness time. What do we really need? What do we really love? And what's simply taking up space? When we let go of the things we no longer need, we make space in our closets, and sometimes we make space in our minds as well. And when we give away the things we no longer need or want, we create a moment for someone else, someone who may truly need what we're releasing and will be grateful to receive it. In doing so, we turn something that was simply taking up space for us into something meaningful and useful for another person. And that's kindness. I have a closet organizing instruction sheet to help understand the basics of what we really need in our wardrobes. It's on my website, merilins.ca. And then, while you're there, if you click on radio, you'll find the sponsor expert list with the experts who share their knowledge with us on this program. You can also find the archive of this show on my website under On Radio. There are programs there for many years, and the podcast is also available when you log on to zoomerradio.ca and look for From a Woman's Perspective. And now it's time to say goodbye and say thank you. Thank you to all the healthcare workers, service providers, and caregivers who give so much of themselves to help us. Thank you to Ian, Duncan, and the production team. Thank you to our From a Woman's Perspectives team of experts who share their knowledge, their time, and their wisdom with us. And most of all, thank you to you for listening. Perhaps this is the perfect place to come back to those little words. Thank you. Two simple words, but think about how differently our day can feel when we actually use them. Thank you for holding a door. Thank you for helping me. Thank you for being there. Thank you for listening. Sometimes we think these things, but we don't say them. So today, perhaps we can start using them more. We can say them, because kind thoughts are wonderful. But kind thoughts expressed in kind words can reach another person. They can make someone smile, they can give encouragement, and they can make someone feel seen. And sometimes one right word at the right time can move a person forward when they need it most. And that's something worth remembering. And then there's Monday, Motorist Consideration Day. Perhaps we can take the same

same idea with us onto the road. The person in the car beside us is a human being too. Maybe they're having a difficult day. Maybe they're lost. Maybe they're simply driving more slowly than we like. Whatever it is, we can give them a little room, a little patience, a little consideration, because kindness belongs on the road too. And perhaps that's what we can take away from Be Kind to Humankind Week. We don't have to be perfect. We don't have to perform grand gestures. We don't have to change the whole world. We can simply pay attention to the people around us, to words we use, and to the opportunities we have to make someone's day a little easier. We can definitely choose please. We can choose thank you. We can choose you're welcome. We can choose excuse me and pardon me. And we can choose to say I'm sorry. And we definitely can choose the kindest way to tell the truth. The words are available to each and every one of us all the time. They're free and they can open doors, move people forward, bring smiles, and create a little more space for all of us to move forward together. So as Be Kind to Humankind Week comes to an end, perhaps we can let it continue in our everyday lives. One word at a time, one thoughtful action at a time, one moment when we stop before we react and we decide to choose kindness instead. And remember, we can't take back the words we've uttered. So let's think before we speak. Let's speak sincerely. Let's speak truthfully. And wherever and whenever possible, let's speak kindly. Because when we do, everyone will benefit, and that includes ourselves. I am Marilyn Weston, and I thank you for spending this hour with me and our team. Have a wonderful week until we speak again next Saturday morning at 8, right here on Zoomer Radio. Bye-bye.

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3: Good morning. Hey, Paul. And I've got Paul all over joining me here on the show. Good morning.
4: Good morning. I'm so great to be back.
3: Wow. And seeing you dance on my video screen makes it even more fun. That music, I mean, it starts the dance party, the plant bird urban nature store dance party.
4: Yes.
3: So how are things? How are things at the store and with you?
4: Oh, they're great. This has been a very busy summer because we opened a new store in Thornhill, and we're moving a warehouse, and so things have been very busy. I want to just give a shout out to my entire Urban Nature team that's been very, very busy this summer, but hopefully things will start to go back to a bit more normal for us. So.
3: Well, but we're getting into, I would think, what is a fairly busy season for your staff at your stores. This is, you know, I mean, it's still summer. I know Dean and I argue about this. It is technically still summer, but it's changed. I mean, you can hear it. The wind sounds different. The colors are starting to show. The temperature was, what, 14 degrees at my house overnight?
4: I go out for a bike ride most mornings before I go to work, and it's now almost track pants and a heavy sweater that was before a t-shirt and and shorts. And I, even when I go down, because I go down to Leslie Street Spit most mornings, and you'll see the birds. They're changing. The shore birds have already started to get their passports ready, and they're packing their travel luggage ready, and they're heading out. Nature is changing, and you'll see, like, the squirrels in the neighborhood.

0: They're really packing away the peanuts at this time.
1: Yeah, really. Yeah, exactly. So on the one hand, yeah, save the peanuts. Don't let the squirrels get them. But then on the other hand, buy more peanuts so everybody can have some. Right? Hey, listen, before we chitter chatter too long, let's welcome everyone to join us on the show to ask any questions. We're here to talk about gardens, nature, birds, feeding birds, migrating birds, wildlife in general. You've got a couple of announcements of things going on. And of course, I always have stuff going on with the birds at my place. So your job, Paul, is to share the numbers.
0: Yes. So pick up that phone, give us a call with all your questions. And in Toronto, that's 416-360-0740. And if you're outside of Toronto in the Ontario area, 1-866-740-4740.
1: Lovely. Thank you. And the mantra, very important. Call early, call often. You can always call again. One question per caller. And don't wait till the end, because we do sometimes end with people hanging on hold at the end of the show. So call early. All right. So you mentioned birds checking, sort of renewing their passports. In my garden here, we have two hummingbird feeders, as you know, because you've been to my
0: yes.
1: place. And it's been a busy year with the hummingbirds, but now I have two very busy hummingbirds, neither of which is a boy. They might be two juveniles, so one, I guess, could be a boy, but there's no red crest on its throat. So they're just gray, but they're very, very, very busy. They're nonstop at the feeders. I've got salvia, and believe it or not, I've got, you know, foxglove, a whole bunch of tubular-shaped flowers are very popular. But it's interesting because this year I grew borage. I don't know if you know what borage is, but it's a kind of a furry, interesting edible plant, tastes like cucumbers, but it has little blue flowers. And the hummingbirds are going totally to those little blue, again, trumpet-shaped flowers. So yeah, and they're just lovely to see. And they come and, you know, they sort of buzz you in the face. They're like,
0: well, especially if your feeder has gone empty and they're telling you, get out there and put the sugar water into it, because you have one job, and that's to keep us fit and ready for migration.
1: Well, it's true. And it wasn't that it was empty. It was that it had rained so much that the feeders got diluted. So, you know, because rain does get into those little holes, right?
0: Yeah.
1: So they were buzzing me going like, what's going on? And I'm like, what's the problem? And then when I dumped it out, I went, oh yeah, this is not thick. This is pretty thin. So I renewed it. But I wonder, what do you think? How much longer do I have to keep feeding the hummingbirds?
0: I would keep feeding them until they disappear. Mm-hmm. But probably I'm guessing the ones down there in Prince Edward County area is probably another week or so. And they're just getting their last bit of energy, and they'll just go crazy the day or two before they go eating everything in sight, because it's a long trip across the lake.
1: Yeah.
0: And then so they're making that 15 or 16 kilometer trip just on one flight. And think of that little tiny, tiny little hummingbird making that long, long trip.
1: It's amazing. Do they look for winds, like favorable winds, like say a north wind to help blow them across, or is it more the opposite? They're like airplanes. They go into the wind.
0: They'll use the wind a little bit, but they'll try to avoid where it's strong winds, but they're used to flying in normal mm-hmm. wind conditions. There mm-hmm. a few years ago, they had those tornadoes down in the Midwest U.S., and it hit the migratory paths of the hummingbirds, and it was just a disaster for the population, because they were thrown off their routes,
1: right.
0: And so it was not only that they were getting lost, but their migration distance was increasing by
1: right.
0: two or three times, because
1: wow.
0: it's no different than us trying to go out for a walk or a bike ride, and the wind is there. The amount of energy you're
1: right.
0: exerting onto it it goes up exponentially. And
1: And it's exhausting. Yeah. And we only have the one kind of hummingbird here in Ontario, but you get down into the United States, they've got lots of different kinds of hummingbirds. So they've got a whole different thing going on in terms of the like who's migrating where and when and all that sort of thing.
0: Yes.
1: Interesting. Yeah. All right. Well, I remember you opened the new store in Thornhill. That was about a month ago, six weeks ago?
0: Well, 6 weeks ago. Yes.
1: And

0: people still lined up to get in? Is it?
1: It's a growing like any new store. It's growing, but what I really like, because I actually work right in that location, so I can overhear a lot of the our team members interacting with the with new customers as they come in and go, wow, I didn't know my birds needed all of this, or I didn't know that they were all of these things. And it's partly because we've got the basic bird stuff that people would expect, the bird seed and bird houses and bird feeders and that. And then they come in and they see a lot of socks that are bird designs and earrings and a lot of gifts. And it's sort of like, oh, I can start my Christmas list right
0: away. Exactly. Start shopping now. No, that's true. And it's true. You've been voted the best gift shop, haven't you?
1: Oh, yes, by Toronto Star Readers several years now.
0: Have some very cool stuff and very educational. Like, I love some of the puzzles and the nature sort of little, you know, stuff for young kids. There's some really cool stuff in your stores.
1: Yeah. What one of the things I do when I try to find gifts for particular kids is ones that older people, grandparents, can do with their grandkids that gets them off of the computer or off the cell phone screen. I'm not terribly technologically adapted, but the kids are. And so the one of the things is building a birdhouse, and the kids actually can see that they could build a birdhouse or a bird feeder or a bat house with their own little hands, with the help of grandpa, and then put it out and see a bird interact with it. And for them, it's
0: magic.
1: It's magic.
0: Unlike, you know, the techno screens with all the colors and movement, it's actually magic. Like, you did it yourself. Huge pride. There's huge pride in doing things yourself, whether you're a kid or an adult. Yeah. You know, I have, that's one of the things about gardening is that I'm always trying to encourage people to try gardening, try something that they will be successful at. Just could be something simple like growing a, you know, one geranium in a pot. But that success leads to such pride, and then it leads to, I want to grow more. I want to do something else. I want to try something else.
1: Yeah. Or picking up a little bag of seeds and then planting them and then actually seeing the green sprouts come up. I did that.
0: Exactly. Yeah. If you had the patience and the fast growing seeds are always the optimal ones. So listen, we are just going to rush off. We're just going to go off to our first break, but I will just repeat the numbers quickly. Locally, 416-360-0740. Outside Toronto area, 866-740-4740. We will be right back right after this.
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4: And we're here, and today, exclusively, we have Paul Oliver joining the show. He's the founder and principal of the Urban Nature Store, so he knows an awful lot about wildlife and nature and birds. And of course, most gardeners are also nature lovers and often bird lovers, and sometimes not such lovers of squirrels and chipmunks. You should see the chipmunks at my place. Talk about fattening up for winter. It's so funny. How big can the cheeks get, you know?
5: Yeah, and how much can they haul back to their little dens and stuff away?
4: Multi-dens, multi-little tunnels everywhere. Like, and there's one right in the middle of the lawn, which is so funny. Because, you know, there's a lawn and there's nothing around. And the chipmunk will just sit there and sit there and sit there as you get closer and closer and closer. And as soon as you're about 3 feet away, head first right down into this hole right in the lawn. It's like, I knew that was there. Basically, teasing me, you know, go, bring it on. And then last second, escape. All right, let's see. We've got a couple callers, Paul. Nancy is on the line calling us from Burlington. Good morning, Nancy.
6: Oh, hi, Charlie. I'm sorry I don't have a bird question. I have a question about a disastrous weed that I've got in all my gardens.
4: What is that?
6: It has a mother stem that runs as close to an edge that it can, and then out of that leader, the feeder cells look like a very fine spaghetti, and it eats right into the soil. So when you put your trowel in, you can't get it through because all of this spaghetti kind of weed that's feeding into the mother load, whatever you call it.
4: Well, so imagine those sounds like almost like a fibrous root system that's very, very intense and makes it difficult for you to bust through with your trowel if it's, you know, like a real netting. Okay. If we wanted to actually identify that plant, I would need you to send me a photograph. But I can say on principle, it sounds like something you definitely want to get rid of. I don't know whether it would be it doesn't really matter whether it's a grass or a non-grass invasive weed. Main is it's through your gardens, I assume. And is it in your lawn?
6: Yeah, I don't know if it's in the lawn because I haven't dug in there. But I've had this for some time. This isn't the first year that I've had it. I just have to get rid of it because you know, by the time you try to plant something, the weed has gone far faster than the roots of the plant.
4: For sure.
6: And everything just gets stunted.
4: Right. Yes, and that makes sense, right, Nancy? That's a competition. So the weed is more better or has been more longer established.
6: Yeah.
4: So it's got the roots. It's holding its own very well against any new plant that you try to install. Yeah,
6: absolutely.
4: Too bad. And you know, the longer it's there, the more you've got.
6: That's true.
4: The best time for me to kill weeds that I really don't want, that I can't possibly dig them all out, is in the late spring when plants are actively growing. So the weeds are actively growing just like the garden plants, and using something like horticultural vinegar to annihilate any

eat plant I don't want growing. Now, it works really well if you're in a like a pad, like a, you know, between your steps and stairs and patio, like I want to say, like, you know, the unilock in between where weeds come up.

0: things are actively growing, you can do a pretty good job of killing stuff. That would be my best suggestion. So nothing
1: well,
0: for now.
1: I do have horticulture vinegar, so I can try it. I've been afraid to use it for fear that it will kill all the other plants as well.
0: It will if you spray them. You've got to be careful to not spray them. It's a very heavy. And usually the sprayer will have like a wide stream and a narrow stream. So it's going to take some time. I wouldn't do it now. You're not going to have a really good success rate now, so late in the season. It's really an early in the season kind of solution. At this time, the leaves of plants have got quite a cuticle on them, which will protect them from the vinegar. So that's why you'll just basically waste your time if you go, well, you might kill a bit, but you won't kill what you want to kill. You'll be more effective in late May, early June, mid-June next year. So put that on your calendar. Thank you, Nancy. Thanks for calling. Good luck. That's a tough one when a weed gets really, really established. All right. And we do have mere seconds till our next break. So maybe what we should do, Paul, is let's remind everybody that you're here, Paul Oliver, Urban Nature Store, everything to do with nature, birds. Tell us your good stories. We'd love to hear good stories, but also questions. Paul knows so much, and he's a very popular speaker off at several. Well, you mentioned, is it Probus groups that you're going to?
2: Speaking to a fair number of Probus over the next month or two, and a lot of horticultural societies and gardening groups. And if there are listeners out there that are belong to a social group that would love to hear about birds, I am more than happy to flap my little wings and fly in and provide my comments on birding. I love to talk to people directly about birding and answer their questions. And
0: so they can contact you through the website, I would think, urbannaturestore.ca.
2: Yes, and I'm happy to speak anywhere, whether Sweet. It's a church basement or a big auditorium.
0: You're good for any of it. Thanks, Paul. All right, we're going to take one more quick break and be right back.
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0: And this week I'm joined by Paul Oliver, Urban Nature Store aficionado on all things natural, outdoor, birds particularly. So keep that in mind and feel free to give us a call, because Paul is standing by and would love to share some of his expertise with you about any questions you might have. But we do love good stories as well. Don't, it's not just questions. You can just call and share something fun.

0: which I'll get to in a minute. But let's see, we've got a couple callers on the line. Vic is standing by. Good morning, Vic.
1: Good morning. This is Charlene. Vic had to leave, but I know all the information.
0: All right. Thank you, Charlene.
1: We had Creeping Charlie in the lawn, and we killed it with weed killer. And now we've got big brown spots in the lawn. And so how do we, I know we have to put grass seed in it, but how do we do that?
0: Okay. So what weed killer did you use to kill the weeds?
1: What weed killer did we use, Vic? Vic, what weed killer?
2: I don't know. Just
1: a general weed killer that killed everything.
0: Okay.
1: Killed the grass and everything right around it.
0: That's my point. Yes. So here's where, when we're shopping for weed killers, you got to read the container, the information on the container. If it says non-selective, it means it will kill everything. So that could be
1: horticultural. I think that's what we did.
0: Yeah, horticultural vinegar is a good one. And back when it was used extensively, Roundup was used incorrectly many, many times because, again, it's non-selective. We used to, before 1998, use something called Killex, which was selective. And it did not kill grasses, but it killed broadleafed weeds. So that was, you know, for dandelions and plantain and thistles and that sort of thing, Killex worked. But Killex is no longer on the market in Ontario. All right, so Charlene and Vic, who I know is standing by as well, yes, you have a job. You get out your rake, a fan rake, like a firm fan rake, and you start raking out all the dead grass or the dead stuff that's been killed with that weed killer that was applied not quite the way it should have been.
1: We have to get all the dead stuff right out before we top dress it.
0: No, you're just going to loosen. The reason we use the rake is because we want to loosen the soil and we want to, we're roughing up the soil. So, but when we're doing that, we are also taking out some of the dead stuff. But no, you don't need to take it all out. It will decompose. It adds organic material. So don't worry about taking it all out. It's more just getting the areas that you're going to be top dressing and overseeding. You want them level to match the rest of the lawn, and you want them roughed up so that the seed will stay in place. And then it's a little light so we overseed with an appropriate grass seed blend. So appropriate as in, you know, sunny, shady, playground, boulevard, all those different kinds of blends. Pick the right one. And then, a little bit of soil, just topsoil, triple mix, or a more expensive, something called a lawn top dressing. Very lovely, designed to sit on your lawn, and then start watering. Keep it moist.
1: We put the dirt below, the grass seed on top, and a little more dirt on top of the grass, top of the seed.
0: I would put a little soil on top and then do a light raking. The reason you're doing that is the birds, speaking of birds, the birds will take the grass seed if it's sitting on the surface. So by having it under a very fine layer of soil, you have more seed, more chance of the seed growing. The other thing is by giving a light raking, you want to have that good seed soil connection. So they have to be touching each other. I'll sometimes even get a big piece of cardboard, put it over top and then walk on it. So you've got a nice, good connection between seed and soil. And then it's just water, keeping it moist, not wet, but moist. Rain is going to help. Fall is an excellent time to do lawn repair. So your timing is good.
1: Okay, that sounds like we can manage that one then.
0: You can for sure. Good luck with that.
1: Okay, thank you very much. We'll do that, and we'll call back in and tell you how well we did.
0: I hope so. I love
1: thank
0: updates.
1: Thank you very much for the information.
0: Thanks,
1: and you have
0: Charlene.
1: A good day.
0: You too. Say hi to Vic for us.
1: Bye-bye.
0: Paul, is that true? Do birds take grass seed?
3: They will definitely eat grass seed. Anything that's on the ground that is forageable, they're and you'll, the ground foraging birds will be all over it.
0: And you really see, I'm so lucky here because I have so many different kinds of birds and obviously some time to watch them. So I'm getting way better at just seeing all the different behaviors of different birds and how they move around and seeing and recognizing a juvenile because they just don't know what's going on. You know, they're like a blue jay, a baby blue jay looks pretty much like an adult. They're full grown birds, but you know, it's a young blue jay because they're so confused. It's like, what am I supposed to do with this peanut? Like what? and they sit there and they go and they start messing around on the ground with the ground foragers. Like blue jays don't normally do that. They eat above.

0: the ground rather than below. But the young ones are like, well, I see those mourning doves are down there doing something. I'm going to go see what they're doing and joining them.
1: They're inquisitive, but they're not exactly the most efficient down there.
0: No kidding. Yeah, they don't get much. And if they do, it's like, well, what do I do with it anyway?
1: The mourning doves are going, what is this guy that has joined us? Exactly. What's he doing here? He's not one of us.
0: Well, and it's, to me, it's really cute because some birds can walk, like we walk, we want left foot, right foot, but blue jays can only hop. They don't walk, they hop. So they really stand out when they're on the ground because most of the birds on the ground are walking or hopping, like some of them can do both. But it's just really funny. They're just super cute. They're really entertaining, I think.
1: Yes, yeah.
0: That's the best thing, about the birds. Okay, listen, we've got another caller standing by. It's Dory giving us a call from Mississauga. Good morning, Dory.
2: Good morning, Charlie. I'm calling about my grass. My grass has been very patchy this summer. Some places it's yellow, some places it's brown, and some places there's no grass at all. So I'm wondering what I can do now or in the fall to ensure that my grass will look good in the spring.
0: Okay. So if you were listening, you might have heard me speaking to Charlene, our last caller, about some lawn repair that she and her husband need to do because they killed some of their grass using a herbicide. And in your case, sometimes, is it patchy? Do you have some big trees on your property or a fair amount of shade on your property?
2: It's not only there. It is patchy under the tree, but it always was. But I'm not worried about that part. But the rest of the grass, there's lots of patches and looks like it was half dead. It was sort of yellow and brown and just some places no grass at all.
0: Right. Well, so if it's a lawn that's...
2: Sorry, I'm just wondering if there's some sort of fall treatment.
0: Well, one fall treatment I do every fall to my entire lawn is I fertilize with a fall fertilizer. Now, it's too early. You don't do that yet. Fall fertilizer goes down in October. Maybe November. And that's also, it might say fall fertilizer, it might say winterizing fertilizer for your lawn. It is very much designed to feed the lawn a little, like make some food accessible or, you know, nutrients accessible to the plants this fall if we have a warm fall. But really it's designed to give the lawn plants, the turf plants, a boost in the spring. It's to help them get through. We never know what kind of a winter we're going to have. So the fertilizer won't save everything. It's not going to make new grass grow if there's no grass there. What I would do in your case is I would do some lawn repair now. I would, you know, if you need to hire somebody to help you with this, it's a perfect time of year for lawn top dressing. So a layer of a good quality soil mixture. It could be topsoil, triple mix, any kind of a nice, you know, good quality media, and then broadcasting some seeds, giving it all a light raking, and then praying for rain. That's what you want. And this is the time of year. The soil is warm. The weather is perfect. The dew every morning. I mean, Paul, you mentioned that you are riding your bike in the mornings. Is it a little wet when you go out there?
1: Oh, it's definitely. Down on the spit, it's you can see it on the plants. It's almost dripping off.
0: Exactly.
1: But for the plants, it's great.
0: Exactly. And that's one of the reasons it's such a good time of year to plant grass seed, because all that moisture that's there every morning will help germinate the seeds. And that's not you even watering at all. That's just naturally happening because of temperature, et cetera. So that's what I would do, Dory, is I would, concentrate on doing some repair now, feeding later in the fall, and then next spring, looking at what's going on, see what's coming up.
2: Okay. So are you suggesting I do this now, this lawn repair now, or wait a minute?
0: Sure. No, well, you got to work with your schedule and the weather. I mean, it's, to my mind, perfect gardening weather. I love this. This is my idea. You know, when we're in the low 20s, I'm a happy gardener. When we're in the high 20s, I'm in the shade, in my hammock, with a martini.
2: Sounds lovely. Can I just ask one more question?
0: Oh, no, sorry. This is one of those one question per caller shows, I'm afraid to say, but please call back.
2: Thank you very much for that anyway.
0: Thank you. Thanks for calling. Oh, let's see. What do we got? Paul, we've got a question for you, Paul. Mark is calling in from Mississauga. Good morning, Mark.
3: Thank you for taking my call. Thank you. Great show as always.

0: to catch you once in a while. I'll keep
1: Thank
0: it very
1: you.
0: quick. Yep. The question first, and a very, very short story that'll take 30 seconds. My question is
1: Yours.
0: about the vinegar. I like that, and on top of that, I find that over my 30-plus years of gardening, you got to be on top of your gardening as much as you can, because, and I keep an eye on everything, and if I
1: Yeah.
0: notice changes, I attack it right away, looking at
1: Right.
0: whatever to keep it nice. But my question is, with vinegar, is it best to, what you say, spray it before the foliage comes out and the leaves start to block it? Because normally I'd stay on top. I do the spring fertilizer, weed and feed. I do the pulling the weeds forever when they do come out. But if you're on top, you just get spotty things once seeds get flown in and all the rest of it during the course of the spring. So if you spray the vinegar, sure, it'll eventually die. I always, I'm good at it, still hips and all that. To in half a second, pull out the weed by a root, because the root pulls it out. Weed will kill it, no problem. But if you do the root thing quick, and if you only have a few around, you can catch them before they
1: Sure.
0: start. Like last 5 years with his weather changes, you find new things growing that you've never seen before. You see insects you've never seen before. The garden has things, it's all over the map, and you just try to be on top of it. So that's my question to you about, is it better to, if you attack early, to pull the root, which I can do in half a second, or
1: Oh,
0: would you still hold the
1: absolutely.
0: vinegar? And then my fast
1: Oh,
0: 30-second thing after you answer. Go ahead, please. Thank you.
1: Mark, you're a man after my own heart. I absolutely agree. As you said, the best way after 30 years of gardening, the best way to garden is to check your garden, preferably every day. Just do a walk around. If something's a
0: Yep.
1: little bit odd, you're going to see those leaves look a little twisted. Oh, there's some holes in those leaves. Oh, there's something coming up I didn't plant. So you see that and you're on it right away and nothing gets out of control. So you're absolutely right. That's the best way. And of course, you don't have to go out with your trowel every day. You can just go out with a
0: Right.
1: glass of wine one day and a trowel the next day, and then maybe both the third day. So that you are always visiting your garden and staying on top of stuff. So no, excellent, excellent point. But the vinegar, I will just say the vinegar must go onto the foliage. You have to wait till the foliage comes out on the weeds you're trying to kill with, that's what you spray is the leaves. All right, go ahead. You have something you want to add?
0: Okay, thank you for that answer there. To just qualify with what you just said about the foliage, great, that'll die off, but it gives you extra work later to pick up the dead stuff around the thing. I'm guessing it's not going to run away unless the wind's going to blow it, but I
1: No,
0: agree totally. Here's a thank you, a great question. Sorry, great answer, but here's a quick story real fast, 30 seconds. YouTube. One day I was up north, picnic area, crows around. They like food. And what I did is, I don't know how I even thought about this. They're around. They smell. They like the food. They jump around. They're cute, beautiful birds. So I decided, for some reason, I went on YouTube on the side there, and I noticed that a few friends of his were hanging around the crows and a few in the tree. So I asked a question on Dr. Google. What happens if you? What is the sound of a crow makes when they're in danger or distress? So it's got a 1.5 minute thing there. So I turned on the YouTube and I turned on loud, and it says, it's like danger, danger, go away. I played it, and these beautiful crows, I couldn't believe it. They recognized it. Up away they went. The ones in the trees all flew away. I couldn't believe it. So over the year after, I thought to myself, what if happens if I see a robin, a cardinal, and I like it, and they'll say a friendly song, whatever else. They actually hear it, and you look around, where is that cardinal? Where is that other robin? And
1: I
0: it's a great
1: wonder
0: thing to
1: if,
0: try.
1: sorry to interrupt, I wonder if that would work with squirrels, Paul. Is there something we could play to scare the squirrels?
2: I
0: Good luck.
2: don't think that they respond the same way that birds communicate. The squirrels will actually communicate to each other and tell them more food in this area.
1: But have you seen that? And bird watchers will use some of those bird sounds, won't they, to try and attract birds?
2: Oh, definitely they'll do that. There's a mixed school of thought as to whether they should be doing that in a natural environment, because it's confusing the birds, particular young juvenile birds, if they're hearing it in the springtime, a man-made sound, and they're trying to think, oh, that's my mother calling me, but I can't find her, or she's calling from over there, but she's really in
1: Over
2: the other
1: there,
2: direction. So it's that. But for repelling predator birds or birds that are undesirable, such as a crow or something like that, there are machines that you can get that actually put out a call specifically for that type of bird, or for pigeons or that. And it's just that, once again, it's the sound that one pigeon would make to tell the other pigeons, there's a predator in the area. We better get out of here. Hmm. And to us, it just sounds like a bird call. But for them, it's a distinct warning signal.
1: Something like that for grackles?
2: Yes, there is a setting you can use for grackles. It's because grackles are such a smart bird, they may go away short term and then come back and say, that sound is still there.
1: Yeah. There's no hawk here. Right. All right. Oh, good stuff. Well, thank you, Mark. Good questions and good idea. I don't think crows are predators. I think crows are cool, but still, or I shouldn't say predators. They're not bad birds. But yeah, thank you. Thanks for calling. Let's, okay. Before we do have to go to another break, Paul, but I wanted you to just tell us quickly about then what's coming up this Friday.
2: Oh, yes. Thank you. Yes, this is this Friday is National Wildlife Day. Mm-hmm. And we're doing at all of our Urban Nature Store locations our Seeds of Kindness event. And this is where we donate 10% of all the seed sales that we do in the store that day. And they're donated to Ontario Wildlife Rescue. And they support about 25 wildlife rescues or centers around Ontario. And the one amazing thing about wildlife rescues is they get zero government support. It's all from donations and, more importantly, from the hours and hours of volunteer time. And so a big shout out to wildlife rescue volunteers all across Canada, because without them, we would have orphaned bears that would have to be put down. We would have injured birds that would be put down. They take the time and the effort to help the wildlife. And as urban centers grow and there's more interaction between humans and urban areas and wildlife, there's a bigger need for it. We try to do a little bit with our donating of proceeds of sales, but the big heroes out there are actually the volunteers that work in centers hour after hour after hour.
1: Right. Yeah. Like you said, their time and their love and their care. So good for them. And thank you to them. Yeah. And thanks for making the donation. So this Friday, everybody needs to shop for seeds, because 10% of the proceeds is off to support the wildlife rescue folks. Great.
2: One little bag makes a big difference.
1: There you go. One little bag. We're going to talk a little more about bird feed when we come back right after this.
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4: Alrighty, we are still here, Paul Oliver and I standing by, and let's... Paul Oliver, of course, is here representing the Urban Nature Store. So we do have some callers, and I'm going to go have a little nap while you answer all the rest of the questions here. Our next caller is Cheryl Lynn. Welcome to the show, Cheryl Lynn. Good morning.
5: Hello.
4: Hello, good morning.
5: Good morning, it's Carolyn.
4: Oh, Carolyn. Okay, got it. Carolyn.
5: <It's> okay. Some areas in our town are having problems with rats, and they're suggesting we not put out bird feeders. Is there anything you can put in the bird feeder that would not attract rats?
4: Go ahead, Paul.
6: Yes, this is a very common question, particularly in areas where you've got new construction or renovations, but particularly where a subdivision is being put in and the natural habitat for the rodents is being disturbed and they're finding other places. What they're drawn to is seed or shells on the ground. So the key to keep rats and mice and other rodents away is to make sure that you're putting out seed, good quality seed, that doesn't have a lot of fillers in it, and use feeders that actually catch the seed so it doesn't fall to the ground. What I really recommend is sunflower hearts, which is deshelled sunflowers, doesn't have the shell in it. The birds will eat 100% of it. So if it's in a good feeder that the bird actually reaches into to get the seed, like a brome, squirrel buster plus, or one of their feeder designs, the bird reaches in, takes out the kernel, eats it, and nothing falls to the ground. Where you get a lot of problems is cheap mixes that have a lot of fillers, like red millet and Milo. The birds will eat it if they're on a desert island and there's no other food source, but otherwise they'll toss it all to the ground. And so all you're doing is avoiding that. They love seed like black oil sunflower. But the drawback with black oil is it has the shell that will fall to the ground, and the shell, even if it's empty shell, it can be a draw for a rat. And so the sunflower hearts, because they don't have any shells in it, the amount of seed that falls to the ground is microscopic, and therefore it eliminates the draw that is bringing the rat or the mouse to the area. And you can also catch, there are seed hoops that you can put under the feeders that catch the seed or anything that falls. Just eliminating the seed falling to the ground should eliminate that problem totally.
5: Okay, thank you very much.
4: Good answer. Thank you, corn, not a good filler. Thanks for that question. And look, we've got even more questions for you, Paul. Sonia is standing by in North York. Good morning, Sonia.
7: Good morning. Hello, good morning, Paul. Good morning, Charlie. I was just calling to ask about crows. I moved to a new area, and I have a backyard, and there's all sorts of creatures. I've seen cardinals. There's a ton of squirrels. I have a skunk problem at the moment. They're running around the garden doing what they want. And I looked up in the air one day, and I saw these birds flying very high, and I heard them, the crows. And I was wondering, I don't know if this is a good thing or a bad thing. I like crows, and I was interested in, like, how do I attract them? But I heard the caller before, Mark, saying that, and Charlie saying that they might be predators. I don't want them to scare away the other birds because I enjoy seeing the other

0: birds come and go. I don't have a feeder or anything like that. They just come and go and do whatever they want to do. But I have this feeling that I would, I don't know if it's a good thing or a bad thing, like I said.
1: No, it's a good question. It's a good question, Paul.
0: You know? What do you think? They're very smart, yeah. And, but I don't want them to like scare away permanently all the other birds.
1: No. Yeah, go ahead,
2: yeah.
1: Paul.
2: Yeah, the one thing with crows is they're an extremely, extremely smart bird. They generally don't hang out in an area. So they will come for one purpose, and then the main purpose is they want to come for food. And so if you want to make your yard friendly to them, they like open space. They don't like a lot of tree cover and that. So they like to have a large open space. Mm-hmm. They like to feed on the ground predominantly. They'll feed in a big hopper or in a big platform feeder, but just putting stuff on the ground, put rich things like peanuts, deshelled peanuts, definitely unsalted, put down mealworms, any high protein foods on the ground. But the other really interesting thing you can do with crows is give them a signal when you put the food out. Mm-hmm. So every morning when you go out, ring a bell or do a call or shout or something, but just ring a bell, they will then know when they hear the bell, we have to head to this house because the food is out. Mm-hmm. They'll consume the food and then they'll leave.
1: Yeah.
2: And then they're not scaring away the other birds by doing that, because they're a time sensitive bird or response sensitive. Ring the bell, they come, they eat, you see them, and then they go. It's the same. Blue jays are a time-sensitive bird. You put out bird feed peanuts at 8 o'clock every morning. He will be out there at 8 o'clock every morning because he's
1: yelling
2: to
1: where's the food? Oh, my gosh.
2: But they're both blue jays and crows, same family. They're very smart birds. But we have a fair number of customers that actually they buy deshelled peanuts for them. They put them out at exactly – generally the same time, but they just ring a bell, and it's like ringing the bell, the cat or the dog come running. This case your gang of crows show up, they entertain you for 10 or 15 minutes while they eat, and then they pack their bags and they're gone again,
1: going to somebody else's backyard. Right. Cool. Good question. I like that. Thanks, Sonia.
0: We
1: need to step off air ourselves for a quick break, but we will be right back after this.
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1: All right. I'm here with Paul Oliver, and we don't have many minutes left. I mean, I don't know where the show goes, but we're coming down to the last few minutes. We do have one caller still on the line. His name is Den. Good morning, Den.
11: Oh, hi, Charlie and Paul.
2: Good morning.
11: Yeah, I had a question. I have a bird feeder in the backyard, and I'll put in feed without corn, feed with corn. And no matter what I put in, the birds just always seem to chuck it out of the bird feeder.
1: All over the ground.
11: And it's all flying in the air.
2: Yeah, so it could be related. That might be related to two different things. One, it could be potentially the type of seed, but if you've tried different mixes, then it may less be that, or the design of the feeder. Sometimes the design of the feeder encourages big open areas where the bird can toss their head and they're moving back and forth, particularly the juvenile birds that are a bit awkward, and they're just searching for different seed, and in doing so they're tossing it around. What I really like with feeders is tube feeders, where they're actually reaching in and they have to take out the kernel of seed to reduce the amount, the chances of them tossing it down. And then also it may be that some has corn, some doesn't have corn, but it has fillers like red millet, milo, things like that, that birds will dig through and toss out looking for what they consider better feed, be it sunflower hearts or black oil or deshelled peanuts. And so a lot of times they're just digging through, and for them, they're just seeing a wall of food in front of them. So it's like a kid at a buffet. They're pushing everything aside to get to their favorite food. And the birds, in particular the juvenile birds, are doing that. What I would probably suggest is try just something like a pure strain seed like sunflower hearts, and then see if they're still doing it at that point. Then it'll tell you it may be a design flaw or something on the feeder. But most likely it's probably a mixture of seed that they're not liking, or that the juvenile birds think there's a better seed behind it. With the sunflower hearts, it's a bit more expensive, but I always make the analogy about 10 pounds of sunflower hearts is about 40 pounds of a bad mix, because you've got 30 pounds going onto the ground before the birds actually get something to eat. And it then becomes an expensive fertilizer that you're putting onto around the ground.
1: Not to mention it'll grow too, right? Before you've got birdseed growing.
2: Yeah, but I would try the sunflower hearts just by itself and see if that problem is persisting, because most likely that will solve the problem to a big degree.
1: All right. Good suggestion. Thanks, Paul. And thank you for your call, Den. Kind of brings up an interesting point about how important a feeder is and how important it is to not just have one feeder. Like, if you're going to have one, you got to have two. And if you're going to have two, before you know it, you're going to have 12. But still, different feeder designs are more appropriate for different birds.
2: Oh, definitely, because you've got clinging birds, you've got perching birds, you've got birds that require a larger platform. Like my favorite always is a tube feeder with a curved perch, not a straight perch, so that birds like cardinals can forward feed on it. But having two or three different types of feeders and being able to then put different types of food into it. Mm-hmm. So having a feeder for your goldfinches with Niger or a Finch and Friends mixture in it for them. They're very orderly. They line up. And then you get other ones that are a bit more aggressive, like blue jays showing up. Mm. So in the case of blue jays, you may want to have a separate feeder, peanuts in the shell for them. They love that. They'll stay there, and then they won't scare the smaller birds.
1: Right. But they scare quite easily too. I mean, I find the grackles are the most dominant, most aggressive at the feeders. And that's why I was joking about coming up with ways to push them away so that the other shyer birds, even the big blue jays, are pretty shy when it comes to grackles. But I'll tell you a sweet story about goldfinches quickly, just while we're talking about food and what they eat. This year I grew zinnias, and normally as my zinnias finish flowering, I deadhead them so I get more flowers. That's one of the things we do with

0: annual flowers. But this year, the zinnias have been very popular with the finches. So I've stopped deadheading them because what's happened is once the flower is finished, we now have a seed head on these zinnia stalks. And the little goldfinches, like they're in there, like three or four of them in one pot, ripping and tearing the zinnias apart to get to the seeds, which are inside this little fluffy mass. And it's just hilarious to watch. It's just like a shower of fuzz going on in a pot right outside my window. So that's been pretty fun. I've never seen them do that before with my zinnias. Yeah. But they love, love, love, as you said, the sunflower hearts. That's their most favorite.
1: Yeah. Yeah. But challenge for gardeners is whether to clean things up or leave it for the natural seed heads for the birds.
0: Totally. Absolutely. Hey, listen, we are going to have to get you back because we didn't even really talk about migration, though we know what's happening. We know some of them are leaving and some of the birds are staying, and we're going to feed them all no matter what. But it certainly has been a pleasure having you on the show today, Paul.
1: It's always a pleasure to flap my little wings and land on Charlie's show.
0: Thank you. And you didn't even have to drive far. You're in your home office and I'm in mine. So we're having a pretty simple show that way. Reminding everybody, the Seeds of Kindness event this Friday at the Urban Nature Store. Get in and get your bird seed. You can buy it online. Get into a store. You got like 12 stores now, right?
1: 10 stores and two online. So
0: there you go. Yep. Online. So urbannaturestore.ca. Thanks a bunch, everybody. Thanks for the great calls. Thanks, Tanishka. Couldn't have done this without you. See you again next week.
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3: Hi, everyone. Welcome to this edition of The Experts. We've got another great show planned for you. Most seniors want to stay in the homes they love, and with the right support, they can. But families often wait until it's too late and they're in crisis mode, which forces the conversation. So to know when to ask for help, where to begin, and how to lighten the caregiving load, I'm joined by Lee Grunberg. He's president and CEO of Integra Care, and Bethel McMaster, registered nurse and director of intake. Thanks for being with me.
4: Thank you.
5: Glad to be here.
3: Lee, why do you think, we'll start off by asking the question, why it's so important for families and communities to actually discuss the topic of aging in place and community care access?
4: You don't want to have to react in a crisis. You want to be well prepared. It's really important that we start talking about what people's options are for care as people age, rather than be reactive when there's a crisis. It's better to be prepared. And whether that's living in retirement homes, moving to long-term care, or as most seniors prefer, getting care in the home and aging in place, it's important that we talk about it. It's important that we bring this discussion forward.
3: And Bethel, then what is the right time? Because I can imagine folks are listening thinking, well, how do I know when the right time is?
5: I think now is a great time. It's always a great time. You never want to wait for a crisis to occur, a fall to happen, a hospitalization. At times, most families during that crisis moment don't even know where to start. They're already overwhelmed, already anxious. So it's best to know what your options are and make an informed decision way before the crisis happens and before things go sideways. So often, the earlier you can seek out support, the earlier you know what your options are, the better the outcomes are, because then you can prevent hospitalizations, reduce caregiver distress and burnout, and really improve quality of life and those outcomes.
3: So do you have experience or stories of folks that have called you up and did not do that, and now they're in a real jam?
4: We get those crisis calls every day. And it's, you know, we pour our heart and soul into trying to alleviate that stress and react in a professional and responsive manner. It's always better when we get the call in advance saying, mom is starting to deteriorate. You know, my aunt is experiencing these symptoms. What are my options? It's always better to call. We love taking calls. We love helping families prepare.
3: Okay, so on that note, Bethel, if someone calls and says, you know,
6: my relative or loved one or friend is deteriorating and say there are some symptoms they describe, then what happens? What do you do? What do you say to that?
5: Well, luckily, we have a service of on-call nurses that are available 24 hours, 7 days a week. We will answer the call live. And the nice thing is what we'll do is we'll listen to your story, listen to what's going on, really understand what the needs are, what mom and dad can do on their own, what they need help with, and potentially what the barriers for some sort of discharge from a hospital are, or what are the barriers of mom and dad living at home safely. Luckily, our nurses, we go out into the community, we meet with our patients right there at home, wherever they're calling home. It could be a hospital or a retirement residence, and we'll put together a comprehensive plan.
6: Lee, can you give me an example of when you got a call like that and how you were able to navigate the situation for the family and set up for success in the home?
4: Sure. Recently, Bethel and I actually attended an elderly couple. The husband was the primary caregiver for his wife and was experiencing burnout. And they actually called and we went. Bethel runs all of our intake. And I happen to know the family, so I attended as well.
6: What was going on for the wife? What was the health situation?
4: Well, she was dealing with both physical and mental challenges at the time and was in and out of the hospital. And had trouble with ambulation, incontinence, and needed general personal care and personal support. They made the right call. They called us, the family called, and we went out, and within 24 hours, we were there on site making recommendations, thoughts, and presenting our flexible approach to developing a dynamic care plan and to establishing a small amount of care now just to provide some respite for the husband and provide some care, personal care for the wife.
6: So, Bethel, what are some of the misconceptions about aging in home?
5: I think one of the misconceptions we often see is that by welcoming care partners, we're losing our independence. I think that's a huge one and a huge barrier and a huge delay into accessing care, when in fact a lot of home care providers and a lot of our care teams are actually looking at how can we create independence and autonomy and support. They all go one hand in hand, and that's why a lot of our care plans, we build it on a philosophy of supported independence, allowing the care recipient to do as much as they can on their own, and then promoting that, helping them with the rehabilitation. And then for us to kind of step in just like a guardian angel would do when we see a risk event that could possibly happen, or making sure that your loved ones are safe, doing just performing their day-to-day activities.
6: Lee, what are some of the risks that Bethel just mentioned, the things that you might walk into a home and identify as red flags?
4: Sure. We want to identify any potential fall risks in particular. You know, if there's, for example, loose carpets, or if there's clutter.
6: There's always clutter too, right? I mean, I will say my home, I'm a little bit of a minimalist, but I would say generally people have stuff, and the older you are, the more stuff you have.
4: For sure. And we just want to try to create a clear, open space free of some of these risks. But we identify them and we try to help the families resolve these to make living at home as safe as possible. Our mission at IntegraCare is for our clients to maintain their independence and experience joyful living every single day. And that can include people that are living with dementia. I mean, they can have joyful living experiences every single day. And that's why we're here.
6: Bethel, how do you balance the independence that you've talked about, the, you know, sort of the pillar, one of the pillars of your business is keeping the independence, and with safety when it comes to seniors, especially when, I mean, my mom, you know, hopefully don't be offended, Mom, but falling is a big problem for her, and I suspect it's for a lot of people And how do you balance that? How do you stop that from happening?
5: I think you have to go in with it knowing that we're not taking over. We're not there to take over. We're there to stand beside you. And as a nurse, when I'm doing my assessments, I'm more into like, where can I find the problems? Mm-hmm. It sounds kind of funny. Like, you don't want to look for problems in your life, but that's my job, is looking for problems and looking on how to solve them before the event happens. So that can be anywhere from really understanding what the medications look like. Are they taking too many? Are they taking them correctly to the point where we're reducing any issues of adverse side effects or delirium? We're looking at diet. We're looking at nutrition. We're looking at hydration, making sure that the journey from bed to bathroom is nice and clear and safe.
6: Yeah.
5: We're looking at options about those little, learning how to zoom in and zoom out about what the day-to-day steps look like is how we kind of step in there. But trying to figure out what kind of assistive devices, what kind of services, what kind of products we can put in to help that individual be as independent and safe as possible.
6: And Lee, how do you recommend someone get started on this path, this journey to aging at home successfully?
4: I would say slowly. I would say, you know, don't race into anything and don't force anyone, care on anyone, but encourage your loved ones, or if you're making the decision for yourself to bring someone in, do so slowly. Do so with an accredited, award-winning organization, someone that's reputable, someone that will adhere, you know, listen to your needs and wants, and respect them, and try to find the perfect match of companion, of caregiver, to provide the care and support that you need going forward.
6: And Bethel, how do you integrate with healthcare, the healthcare system itself? Because sometimes I think about, you know, gosh, is it one or the other? Do you coexist nicely? Do I tell my doctor about you, or you, because you're a nurse, or not?
5: Absolutely. You know, I think the biggest problem in our system is trying to navigate through it. There are a plethora of public services and private services that people can access. And I understand that some, like private, might be less accessible to others. However, I think it's really important to understand both. And when our clients give us a call, we're happy to navigate them through those options. Public services, as we know, it's great that our system allows everyone to access that freely, but there are going to be some capacity issues, as we know. So get what you can from them, see what they're able to provide, and then you contact a private agency like ours to top up the care, to make sure you're getting real quality, real continuity, and a team that's going to be responsive and jump high when you ask them to.
6: So it doesn't have to be one or the other. It can be both. I think that's good information.
4: Yeah, we definitely work collaboratively with Ontario Health at Home, and we supplement when there's gaps in care that the government can provide.
6: Perfect. Lee, before we go, what are sort of the key services that families need to be looking for any home health care company?
4: Sure. One of the things we've talked a lot about, the actual ADLs, the activities of daily living, and that's personal care and personal support. But some of the additional services that are so important are general companionship, as well as healthcare advocacy. And where we can come in and support is providing that caregiver early in the process of aging at home, and having a dedicated care manager who will be your healthcare advocate within the public system as well, and with the physicians and pharmacists, someone that can really support every aspect of your care.
6: Wow, that's great. Thanks so much, Lee, Bethel, for being here, for your sharing your expertise on the importance of aging in place and how to best plan for it.
5: Thank you so much for having us.
4: Thanks so much.
6: That was Lee Grunberg, President and CEO, Integra Care, and Bethel McMaster, Registered Nurse and Director of Intake. 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I'm Liz West. 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
1: 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I'm Siobhan Grennan. 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Well, to walk us through what you need to know about buying a car in Canada today and to share his insights on some of the biggest trends, I'm joined by Barish Akurek, Vice President of Insights and Intelligence at Auto Trader. 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
2: Thanks for having me.
1: So Auto Trader is a leading platform for new and used vehicle sales in Canada, and you really have your finger on the pulse of the market. Can you tell us about the Auto Trader Price Index and how that helps me buy a car?
2: Yeah, no, I mean, look, there has been a lot of developments in the market, especially since the beginning of COVID. Before COVID, believe it or not, the automotive market was a bit on the boring side. Not much changed. The demand was stable, prices were stable, inventory was stable. I mean, you know, when there's a recession or something big, prices fluctuate a little bit, but not like the ones we've been seeing in the last while. But COVID happened, and because of COVID, we estimated that between 2020 and 2023, 1.5 million fewer new cars were sold. And obviously, when there's fewer new cars sold, there's fewer used cars in the market. So that impacts the supply side of things. And also, because of COVID, you know, we couldn't travel. We had a lot of money. There was a lot of money in the country. And there was an increase in vehicle demand. So, you know, increased demand, lower supply. What happens to prices? Prices started to go up. So prices went up, started going up in around 2020, 2021, and they have been on the higher side since then. But that said, in the last while, we are seeing a bit of a downturn in prices, which is good news for the consumers. So both new and used car prices are down on a year-over-year basis. But on the other hand, as I said, compared to where they used to be, they're still on the higher side.
1: So tell me what the price index is. Like, it's showing trends of stabilization in the market and so on. But what did the latest data show?
2: Yeah, so looking at the prices from June 2026, average price of a new car is just over $63,000, which is a 2.2% year-over-year decline. And when I look at the used car market, the average price in June was $36,690, which is a 2.6% year-over-year decline.
1: And based on that data, let's dig a little bit deeper into how the market is doing. Are there certain makes and models that work better, that are more available, that might be more appealing at a time when the prices are stabilizing?
2: Yeah, so the market is nuanced. That's a really good question because, you know, we are talking about average prices here. But if you look at certain segments, certain type of vehicles, they behave differently. Why? Because the availability is different, supply is different, and for some vehicles, there's more demand than others. So looking at like maybe high level luxury vehicles, there's a decline in demand in the last couple of years. It's not necessarily related to the tariffs or what we are going through right now economically. Overall, there's a bit of a decline in demand on luxury segment. Mainstream brands, they're higher on demand, both for new and used vehicles. And when we also look at the supply side, there's not as many mainstream vehicles available. So again, low supply, high demand versus vice versa, it impacts the prices. So market is nuanced. I think that's the summary.
1: When you say mainstream, are you talking about those popular sellers, the Toyota RAV, the Honda CR-V, those sorts of things?
2: Yeah, it's just looking at the Kias and Toyotas and Fords, Hondas and Chevrolets and those brands, yeah.
1: Basically, what's the biggest driver of pricing in Canada?
2: Well, again, multiple reasons. So maybe talking about prices, why prices have gone down in the last couple of quarters is partly because what we went through last year. So if you remember last year, there was a tariffs applied onto Canadian cars and parts. So obviously, certain segment of consumers, they thought there would be an increase in car prices, so they accelerated their purchases. And again, the demand increase, because usually what happens with prices is that they start on the higher side in the beginning of the year and they come down throughout the year. But because of the tariff,

0: drivers. And we wanted to understand the impact of CUSMA on car shopping and demand and all that stuff. And we asked, even before introducing CUSMA into the conversation, we asked about, you know, okay, when you're buying a vehicle, what do you think about it? Affordability is always top of mind. 87% of the consumers that we surveyed stated affordability related items, which is obviously big. And also CUSMA makes it so right now when we look at the market hasn't been impacted by CUSMA per se, right? Because like it's fluid, dates are kind of like moving. So we don't really see a tariff like impact in the market. But on the other hand, because what we went through during COVID and because what happened last year during the tariff period, consumers are anxious about what might happen. So when we asked about their expectations, they think that both new and used vehicle prices might increase. And when that happens, consumer behavior changes. Some consumers buy used vehicles instead of new. Some consumers delay their purchases. Some consumers buy faster than they thought they would. So the market moves along a little bit.
1: I mean, this price index that you've just released really does kind of snap a picture of what's top of mind for consumers and also what direction they're going to go in. So you talked about the United States declining the renewal of the Canadian U.S. Mexico trade agreement. That's going year to year. So put your future goggles on and tell me what you think will happen. So will there be continued anxiety around that, and how will that impact what vehicles people are buying? Will they go more foreign? Will they stick to American models? So on and so forth.
0: Yeah, so actually it's funny that you asked about it, because it's one of the things that we ask consumers, and 20% of the consumers we surveyed stated that they would consider manufacturing country when it comes to buying a vehicle. So obviously trade relationships play a role in what cars that consumers buy. And anxiety, is it going to go away? Again, I think there has been a lot of developments in the market and it's been volatile. I think that anxiety is going to stick around a bit more. But on the other hand, looking at, again, relating what's going on to the automotive market, market is stable, cars are getting sold, prices have come down slightly, inventory is available. So I like my message is don't panic. There's cars out there. But again, it's also important to know about your own financial situation, how comfortable you feel about spending all this money. That's a whole different equation.
1: And with everything that's going on in the world right now and the sticker shock associated with the price of gas, are people turning more to EVs?
0: EV demand has increased since the beginning of the year. So we do this EV survey every year in around March. And one of the key questions that we ask consumers is whether they would consider buying an EV as their next vehicle. And this number had been coming down. So we started doing the survey in 2022 and came down 23, 24, 25. And for the first time in the last 4 years, we saw an uptick. Why is that? Two main reasons. Number one is the EVAP announcement. The government is now brought back incentives. And then obviously, there's a little bit of a gap between internal combustion engine and EV prices. EVs tend to be on the more expensive side. So incentives close that gap. That's number one. And number two, gas prices. Whenever something happens to gas prices, we see a direct, like literally right away, pretty much, impact on EV demand. So both new and used EVs, there's a strong demand for them. And in fact, when we look at prices, especially for the used EVs, supply is on the lower side. So when we look at used EV prices, they're actually higher than they were last year this time around. So it goes against the what we are seeing in the market as a whole.
1: And obviously, infrastructure for EVs is improving, as is the battery life and the distance you can go with. I'm sure that's impacting as well, would you say?
0: Yeah, definitely. Because, you know, going back to consumers as to why they wouldn't consider buying one, the top three reasons are range anxiety, infrastructure availability, and higher purchase costs. Now, going back to the EVAP announcement, these are being addressed and will keep being addressed, which is good news for the consumers, and hence what we are seeing. We are seeing the uptick in demand.
1: What are the main takeaways for car shoppers? You talked about the market is stabilized, but there are influencing factors at the periphery that impact what make, what model is available and where. What are the main takeaways that you can share with us?
0: Yeah, I think the market is resilient. Cars are getting sold. There's availability.

0: in the market both for new and used vehicles. Prices have come down slightly. So one thing is that I keep getting this question a lot. If you're waiting for prices to go back to pre-COVID levels, unfortunately, we don't expect to see that happening because of various reasons. The inflation is one thing, and cars are getting larger. Electrification is another thing, and the supply and demand dynamics. So if you have the means, do your research, understand the market, because as I said, there are a lot of nuances, certain brands, a lot of availability. Certain brands, there's not much availability. So it all depends on what you're looking for, and then know your budget. And if you find the right car at the right time, go right ahead and buy it.
1: 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Tell us a little more where people can go to learn about some of the things you talked about today.
0: Yeah, so I mean, we publish a lot of stuff. 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It's called Autotrader Price Index. 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
0: 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Thanks for the invite.
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1: 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Okay, today I'm going to start with a question, so listen up. Are you in pain? Or if not you, do you know someone who is? Okay, well, we have the great fortune of having Dr. Janet McCarroll back in the studio with us today, and she's going to be talking about why pain has become an epidemic in this country and why so many people out there are suffering day after day after day needlessly. Well, Dr. Janet, it's great to have you back on the show. Great to see you again.
2: Oh, it's good to see you too, Chris. Thanks for having me back.
1: Oh, our pleasure. And for those that may not remember, Dr. Janet is an expert in alternative health and natural pain relief. She's a published author. She's dedicated the past 20 years of her professional career to educating and empowering others to be their own health advocate. She's made appearances on television programs such as Life Today with James Robison, the Christian Television Network, and Doctor to Doctor. She's also been a guest on over 500 secular and Christian radio and TV shows, including The Daily Buzz and Fox affiliates all over the country. Dr. Janet also serves as a member of the American Association of Pharmaceutical Scientists, and she's also a member of the American Association of Nutritional Consultants, and she's created several health formulas now that are literally helping millions of people out there regain their health and wellness. And Dr. Janet, I want to get right into this. I mean, we're talking about pain today. And it always amazes me that, you know, we have the technology to put men on the moon and bring them back again.
2: We do.
1: And yet we can't seem to get a handle on pain relief. I mean, what's going on?
2: The last time I was here, it was estimated that 43 million Americans were dealing with pain in their bodies.
1: That's just astounding.
2: But now that number's doubled to an estimated 86 million American adults. And that's why I'm here today. I really want to talk to you about this epidemic.
1: Well, what kind of pain are we talking about here?
2: All the itises, rheumatoid and osteoarthritis. Mm-hmm. We got the bursitis, the tendonitis. We have fibromyalgia, neck pain and low back pain, mm-hmm. hip pain, knee pain, joint pain. And of course, we have injuries, you know, mm-hmm. and we have the mm-hmm. weekend warrior type things too. Mm-hmm. And actually, Chris, there's over 100 different types of pain syndromes. But the real issue, Chris, is we're failing to get to the root cause of the pain.
1: What's causing this pain epidemic out there? I mean, what is going on?
2: It's just the day that we live in right now. We have more stress than ever before.
1: Yeah, exactly.
2: And that causes pain syndromes ultimately. But I can tell you that there is a real natural solution that can help you get to the root cause of that pain. Mm-hmm. I created my glucosamine cream to take that cream, apply it exactly to where it hurts, mm-hmm. rub it in, it goes in instantly. Because I wanted to give targeted relief immediately.
1: Okay, so, all right.
2: If you're in pain, you want relief now.
1: Exactly. Well, how fast does your formula work then?
2: Within 15 minutes.
1: Really?
2: 15 minutes. It's worked for me, my family, and hundreds of thousands of other people.
1: Now, for someone that may be interested in considering your glucosamine cream, I mean, what can it really do for you?
2: Okay, first of all, in 15 minutes, you're going to see reduced pain.
1: Okay.
2: And it's going to help your body to lower inflammation. And with the inflammation lowered, you're mm-hmm. going to repair and rebuild your joints. That's going to in turn restore flexibility and mobility. You'll see daily you'll begin to regain your life. You're going to play with your children and grandchildren again. You can get on the floor and get back up off the floor. You can exercise.
1: Right.
2: You can lose weight.
1: Right.
2: You're going to get around with more ease and comfort. And sleep, very importantly, if you can start to sleep again, because I know from personal experience that if you're in pain, you can't sleep. And mm-hmm. that's very important mm-hmm. when it comes to repairing, regenerating, and reclaiming your life.
1: And people out there are using your formula and getting these benefits?
2: Absolutely. They are, Chris. I hear it every single day. As a matter of fact, I have a few emails and letters that I brought with me, if you have a moment to hear a couple
1: sure,
2: of them.
1: Sure, sure.
2: This is one from Henry from Ohio. He says, I've been suffering from rheumatoid arthritis for many, many years. I'm 77 years old. I've been using Celebrex and Vioxx and other medications, but never had favorable results. I decided to order your glucosamine cream and have been very pleased with the results. I am now pain-free, for which I thank you. I also have an email quickly from Florence from Hollywood who wrote, it's a miracle. I'm back to working in my yard and riding my bike thanks to you. So those are just little things that, that I've gotten, but there are hundreds to back those up. So there is a natural way to do this. And through the course of the show, we're going to give the listeners some real help.
1: Folks, I want to take a moment here to let you listeners know that if you want to try Dr. Janet's Extra Strength Glucosamine Pain Relief Formula, there's a special toll-free number to call. 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Okay, well, if you're just joining us, we've been talking with Dr. Janet McCarro. She's a natural health expert. She's also an expert in dealing with pain, pain relief. But we've been talking about how pain has a devastating effect on our overall health, and now how her glucosamine cream, this is a natural solution, is a way to really get to the, the root cause of pain in the body. Before we get into that, Dr. Janet, I'm going to ask you, I know this is hard for you because this is emotional, but I think it's important for people to understand how you got to where you are today or why, what's driving you. And if you could share that story, I'd sure appreciate it.
2: Well, it was birthed out of a lot of personal pain and pain that my husband had years ago. He had severe osteoarthritis throughout his body.

0: body. At the same time, I had fibromyalgia.
1: Right.
0: So I was really on a quest to find something all natural to help him have a better quality of life mm-hmm. and for myself as well. I mean, I had to function and raise three children during that time.
1: Mm-hmm. Well, let's talk a little bit about what's in your glucosamine
0: yes.
1: Cream.
0: Well, I did a lot of research on glucosamine. I knew how good it was. So I came across the fact that emu oil is a powerful natural anti-inflammatory mm-hmm. and can carry most any ingredient right through your skin and deliver relief to your area of pain.
1: Okay.
0: So I took emu oil and glucosamine.
1: Mm-hmm.
0: I used boswellia, which is an Indian herb that's an anti-inflammatory.
1: Okay.
0: Bromelain, that's an enzyme known to be an anti-inflammatory.
1: Okay.
0: MSM, a natural organic sulfur that is also just as important as glucosamine in rebuilding and repairing our joints.
1: Yeah.
0: And so I put that all together in a cream that actually has no odor. It's greaseless. It doesn't freeze the pain. It doesn't burn the pain. It doesn't irritate your skin. Goes in. 15 minutes later, you have relief. And so that's why I'm here, to share what I know and share what I have.
1: Right.
0: Because it
1: right.
0: works.
1: And I have this here, by the way, folks. Glucosamine cream, it comes in a plastic dispenser that has
0: yes.
1: a pump top on it.
0: It's a pump, and it's metered. You'll need 1 to 2 pumps, depending on the area
1: okay.
0: of pain, of inflammation.
1: Right.
0: But sanitary, you know,
1: okay.
0: no contamination. So you don't have to worry about it becoming rancid.
1: Okay. Now, in terms of this getting into your body, then you're talking about a couple things right here. Not only relieving the pain, but also
0: rebuilding
1: the rebuilding part. So, how does
0: okay.
1: that work?
0: Once you apply the cream to that area that you're going to target,
1: mm-hmm.
0: okay, you get the inflammation to go down, and the body heals itself. The body heals itself, provided you give it the raw materials it needs. I'm giving you what you need for your body to take over and do the job it was meant to do, and that's heal.
1: Okay. And this is safe. You did nothing you have to worry about here?
0: You don't have to worry about a thing. If you're taking drugs for pain, it won't conflict with that at all. None of these ingredients
1: okay, I was
0: do.
1: Ask that. Okay. So what is then a realistic expectation? If somebody calls today and wants to try your glucosamine cream,
0: mm-hmm.
1: what would you tell them?
0: I would say within the first 15 minutes, you're going to notice that your pain is greatly reduced or even eliminated.
1: Okay.
0: And then over time, you're going to rebuild and repair your joints with that inflammation being taken down. That's going to restore flexibility and mobility and sleep. I mean, if you can sleep again, that's where our bodies get all of our recuperative, regenerative ability to heal. And then with that being taken care of, all the things that you love to do, you can start doing again, traveling, exercising, so you can lose weight.
1: Right.
0: You can socialize with family and friends. You can be the life of the party.
1: Yeah. Pain really changes who you are because
0: of
1: all of these other things you
0: That's
1: just
0: right.
1: can't do, or it's very difficult to deal with in terms of living a normal life
0: That's
1: or trying
0: right.
1: to live
0: well,
1: a normal
0: life. Well, you can't.
1: Life.
0: You're right. You
1: right.
0: can't live a normal life anymore.
1: Right.
0: Your life has changed forever until
1: yeah.
0: you get this thing taken care of, and you can.
1: Yeah. And you've got people out there that are already getting great results, right?
0: I brought some more emails and letters if you'd like to hear them.
1: Sure.
0: Okay. Let's see. Chris, here's one from Beverly from California. I would love for you to know how happy I am with your product. My feet and legs are usually in pain from being overweight and on my feet all day. At night, I can hardly get to sleep from the pain. I discovered by applying glucosamine to the painful areas, I'm able to get a good night's sleep. Thank you so much for making this possible. Here's one more, Chris, from Darlene from Pittsburgh, Pennsylvania. It's a miracle in a tube that truly does take away the pain. It works as nothing else I've ever tried. It worked quickly and eliminated all of the pain. You know, so to me,
1: Are these kinds of responses unusual?
0: No.
1: Really?
0: They're the usual.
1: Really?
0: They're the usual. I mean, I must say that it does my heart good to hear these things because I know what it's like to suffer and I know what it's like to get relief. And every time, you know, I get one of these emails or these letters, it just confirms it. Hundreds of thousands of people have used my cream
1: yeah.
0: with great results.
1: That's great.
0: Mm-hmm.
1: All right, folks, I want to take a moment here to let you listeners know that if you want to try Dr. Janet's Extra Strength Glucosamine Pain Relief Formula, there's a special toll-free number to call. 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
1: So what do you think, folks? This is pretty interesting, isn't it? Pain obviously is something that is a huge epidemic in this country. I don't think there's many of us, or any of us for that matter, that has not experienced pain from time to time, or maybe it's more serious, more chronic, and looking for a real solution here, understanding that perhaps the pharmaceutical approach is not the best approach at this point because there are so many side effects associated with these drugs out there.
0: That's right.
1: But looking at it from a natural standpoint, and Dr. Janet's glucosamine cream maybe make some sense here. I mean, this is again, putting back into your body. We do seem to discover time and time again that when you give your body what it needs, it knows what to do with it.
0: It does.
1: Knows how to fix the problem. It's only if it doesn't get those things
0: right
1: that you continue to have the problem. And again, we've been talking about Dr. Janet's glucosamine cream, and this is a number of ingredients that you put together.
0: Right.
1: And is this good for any type of pain?
0: If you have pain of any kind, it's going to make a difference. I mean, I don't care how extreme it is and how minimal it is. It's going to give you relief. Now, if it's more extreme, of course, it may take a little longer. But if you can take your pain from a 10 to a 5 and on
1: right
0: down the line with continued use, well, I'm telling you, that's very doable.
1: Yeah.
0: So this is really exciting to be able to share this with you.
1: Yeah. Again, I think one of the things that is important for people to understand, because it's very unique, this is a cream.
0: Yes.
1: This is not a supplement. Yet
0: no,
1: there are lots of supplements out there.
0: Uh-huh.
1: And what do you tell someone that comes into your office and says, well, Dr. Janet, you know, I've tried this, I've tried that, I've tried this, I've tried all of these things, and it did not work. So therefore, the natural approach doesn't work.
0: First of all, for glucosamine, or MSM for that matter, it takes 90 days for them to notice something, if in fact they're going to notice anything, because they may not be breaking down and absorbing and utilizing
1: if
0: you're taking it orally.
1: Mm-hmm.
0: And after 3 months, people give up. People in pain, they want relief and they want it now.
1: Right.
0: And that's
1: right
0: why I developed this cream. Again, 15 minutes, and I am telling you, you'll notice that it's going to the good.
1: Mm-hmm.
0: And so I just give you a challenge, you know, try it. You have nothing to lose.
1: Okay, again, we're talking about Dr. Janet's glucosamine cream here. And Dr. Janet, I mean, somebody calls today, gets your cream, and tries it. What should they expect, realistically?
0: Within the first 15 minutes, as you use the cream, you'll notice the pain diminishes. And just as slowly as you got out of life, You'll start to see yourself come back into life, and you'll see you'll want to call people again. You'll want to talk on the phone. You know, you'll want to go see your neighbors. You'll want to go

0: take your kids to the park. You'll want to walk your dog again.
1: Yeah.
0: You'll want to do all these things.
1: I think they're just simple things. You'll wash the car.
0: The things other people take for granted.
1: Right, right.
0: You'll be able to do.
1: Right. But on the other hand, people want to know that this is not just you saying this. They want to know that other people out there have been in their situations and
0: right.
1: have gotten results.
0: Well, I have letters and emails from people all over the country. Does my heart good, you know, to hear back. I have an email from Kay from New York. She says, I have arthritis in too many places and recently broke my right wrist. All these aches and pains are lessened within a few minutes of using the glucosamine cream. Your dispenser is easy to use and was especially appreciated when my wrist wasn't working very well. I will not be without this product.
1: Hmm.
0: Here's one more. I've lost the pain in my knees and I can walk without any problems, climb stairs, sleep at night without pain. I'm so glad I heard about the cream. It makes me want to wake up in the morning. And that's exactly what we were just talking
1: about.
0: That's
1: interesting. Makes me want to wake up in the morning.
0: You see what I mean?
1: All right, folks, I do want to take a moment here to let you know that if you want to try Dr. Janet's Extra Strength Glucosamine Pain Relief Formula, there's a special toll-free number you can call right now. 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Okay, well, this has been really, really enlightening. We've been talking about pain, which unfortunately is a difficult subject for so many people. And we've been talking about Dr. Janet's glucosamine cream, which contains proven pain-fighting ingredients that not only help to reduce or even eliminate your pain, but also mm-hmm. help to rebuild. And
0: that's
1: I think
0: right.
1: that's so important. There is an opportunity here to get on a path back to ultimate health.
0: You know, with pain, you have this what-if thinking. What if this isn't going to get better? Am I going to wind up in a wheelchair?
1: Yeah.
0: What do I have? Is
1: right.
0: this terminal? Is this
1: right.
0: going to take me out? What's going to happen to my family?
1: Right.
0: What's going to happen to my job? So this is what America is going through. And the stress only perpetuates the pain syndrome.
1: Mm-hmm.
0: And so I'm here to tell you that help is on its way. It's time to take charge. Be proactive. Pick up the phone and try this.
1: So your glucosamine cream is all natural.
0: All natural.
1: And you just rub this right in the area
0: Put
1: of pain.
0: Put it right where it hurts.
1: Doesn't stink.
0: No
1: doesn't,
0: smell.
1: Doesn't, and it's, not, and it's not
0: greasy.
1: Not greasy.
0: Won't ruin your clothes.
1: And this is safe. You don't have to worry about interactions.
0: No.
1: Nothing
0: not
1: to be
0: at
1: concerned
0: all.
1: About there. I meant to ask you, is this something that you can continue to use or should continue to use after, you know, let's say that you don't have pain anymore, but
0: keep
1: you still
0: replenishing.
1: Keep, yeah. Get,
0: if it happened once, it can happen again.
1: Yeah.
0: So you want to keep replenishing all those building blocks that help us remain flexible.
1: Right.
0: So
1: right.
0: there you have it. It works. I'm living proof. So.
1: And what

0: What should you notice when you start using it?
1: More flexibility, less pain. You'll have more mobility. You're going to sleep better. Mm-hmm. You're going to get back into life.
0: Mm-hmm.
1: You know, it's funny. I have people tell me the first and second day they use it. They go, you know, I have a feeling for the first time that my well-being's returning.
0: Mm-hmm.
1: I'm going to be all right.
0: Yeah. And there are literally thousands of people that have benefited already.
1: Absolutely. We know that for a fact. The letters don't stop coming in. So
0: well, can you share a few more with us?
1: Sure. Let's see. I brought some more with me here. We've got Pam from Douglasville, Georgia. She says, my finger swelled and my doctor said it was carpal tunnel syndrome. And I couldn't get any relief, so I rubbed a glucosamine cream on my fingers and hand, and the pain was instantly gone. I keep this by my bed, in my purse, and at my workstation. Thank you, Dr. Jana. And Agnes sent this letter. I knit for hours at a time. It takes all the oil from my skin, and my hands were so bad that they were cracked, bleeding, and very itchy. Plus, my hands hurt a lot, too, sometimes waking me up at night. I would use your glucosamine cream on my hands, and I'd have to tell you that it's better than any hand cream or lotions. Plus, the aching and pain have faded, and my hands have never been so smooth. Emu oil also is an incredible skin conditioner, so that's a side benefit, too.
0: Yeah.
1: So, you know, there's just all kinds of things as the testimonies keep pouring in.
0: Yeah.
1: So.
0: Well, Dr. Jana, unfortunately, we're about out of time here. Any final words of encouragement you want to leave with our listeners today?
1: Yes, absolutely, Chris. You know, pain, it can be your friend because it alerts you to take action. But pain becomes your enemy when you fail to take action. And that's what this show is all about. I want to encourage you to become proactive and go to the root cause of your pain. Mm-hmm. And I've offered you a real proven solution that's helped hundreds of thousands of people just like you across America over the past 10 years find relief. Now you can be one of them. 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You have nothing to lose except your pain. 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
0: 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I'm Chris McKay. Have a great day, everybody.
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9: Hi, I'm Jamie Busson. I'm a former commercial litigator who used to weigh 242 pounds. When I was 38 years old, I lost over 50 pounds through a regimen of exercise and better nutrition. It took me a year to reach my goal, but I thought if a type A personality like me could do it, really anybody can. I'm still asking questions and learning about what it means to live a healthy lifestyle. Please join me on this continuing journey. Today, we'll discuss the burden of colorectal cancer in Canada with Executive Vice President of Research and Innovation at the Ottawa Hospital, Dr. Rebecca Auer. We'll find out about pain caused by central sensitization with neurologist Dr. Eric Anderson. We'll discover why parents should be their children's primary sex educators with author Dr. Janet Rosenzweig. And lastly, we'll learn how substance abuse complicates bipolar disorder with author Louise Barnett. Before we get to that, here's your Tonic Quick Shot. New Australian research may help explain why walking can become slower and more tiring with age. Researchers from Flinders University and the University of Canberra found that the body gradually adopts a safety-first approach to walking, favoring stability over speed and energy efficiency. A study analyzed movement data from 107 healthy adults between the ages of 26 and 86. Researchers found that older adults were more likely to activate opposing muscles around the ankle at the same time. This makes the ankle joint stiffer and can improve stability when the foot hits the ground. However, there's a trade-off. The muscles work harder without producing as much forward movement. Older adults also generate less push-off power with each step, resulting in shorter strides and slower walking speeds. The researchers say these changes can increase fatigue, make longer walks more challenging, and reduce the ability to recover from trips or slips, potentially increasing the risk of falls. They suggest that exercise programs for older adults should include not only strength training, but also balance and coordination exercises. Regular physical activity, Tai Chi, lower leg strengthening, and activities that challenge coordination may help maintain mobility, confidence, and independence. I'll be joined by Dr. Rebecca Auer in a moment. First, a little bit of business. Question: what's the best way to make sure you're getting the most up-to-date and accurate health and wellness information? Answer: The Tonic newsletter, of course. Visit www.thetonic.ca and sign up today. Colorectal cancer is one of Canada's most common and deadly cancers, with an estimated 25,000 diagnoses this year, and sadly, almost 40% won't survive. Rectal cancer, which accounts for a significant portion of all colorectal cancer cases, is a particularly challenging form of the disease. Dr. Rebecca Auer, Executive Vice President of Research and Innovation at the Ottawa Hospital, is here to discuss these issues. Welcome to the show, Dr. Auer. How are you?
10: I'm great. Thanks so much, Jamie.
9: So we hear about colorectal cancer and rectal cancer. For those who don't know, what is the difference?
10: Yeah, so the difference is all about location. The colon and the rectum are one long tube, and they bring the feces from the small intestine where it's digested really through to where it's evacuated. And the formation of cancer within those cells that line the colon and the rectum, biologically quite similar. The difference with rectal cancer is really location. So the rectum is located within the pelvis. So really lots of other important organs around there, nerves that control continence, nerves that control sexual function, your bladder, uterus, ovaries, vagina. So it's more about proximity. And the second thing is the rectum is a pretty important part of the colon in terms of a reservoir. Before we evacuate our feces, and also very close to the anus, which we need to have continence or control. And that's what makes it a bit more challenging to treat.
9: The Ontario government recently lowered the publicly funded colorectal cancer screening age from 50 to 45 for everyone and to 40 for those at risk like me. I think this is a good thing. Do you think more should be done?
10: I think it's an excellent start. What we do know about colorectal cancer is that there's a clear birth cohort effect. So that means that, you know, if you were born in 1990 compared to 1950, your risk of getting colon cancer is more than twice. Colon cancer under the age of 50 is more than twice. And your risk of getting rectal cancer under the age of 50 is more than four times. So we know that patients are getting colorectal cancer at younger ages. And so having a screening program for patients 45 to 50, I think is really important. And the pickup rate during screening for colorectal cancer is actually the same, whether you're 50 to 60 or 45 to 50. So it makes a lot of sense. In terms of doing more, I think it's really important that we educate people and we talk about it. You know, it can be a little bit embarrassing to talk about your bowel movements, changes in your bowel movements, blood in your stool. But it's really important, even for young people who have those symptoms, to talk to their doctor and get checked out.
9: So when we're talking about screening, and I've, you know, I, as I mentioned off the top, I have family members who had colorectal cancer. Are we talking about doing a colonoscopy, or is the screening process different?
10: That's a really good question, because screening for average risk adults, so people who don't have a family history of colon cancer and have not had any symptoms, no changes in bowel habits, no blood in the stools, a screening means it, largely across Canada, is called a FIT test.
9: Yep.
10: And essentially they're looking for a protein that's found in blood present in the stools. And it can be detected on a kit. You bring it home, you put the stool on the piece of paper. And this really separates out those that are higher risk from those that are not. Is a FIT test telling you 100% if it's negative, you don't have colon cancer? No. But it increases it if it's positive, then that's when you would go for a colonoscopy. Now, importantly, if you've seen blood in your stool and you're quite sure it's blood and not something you've eaten, or if you're having changes in your bowel habits, then those would be times when the FIT test would not be appropriate. What you need to go for is a colonoscopy. So that would be a diagnostic colonoscopy. And then the third group is those people who are at higher risk. Either they may have inflammatory bowel disease, family history, they've had a colon cancer or possibly colon polyps on prior scopes. And those people don't fit into the regular risk screening program. They would also be screened usually with colonoscopy.
9: So with that third cohort that are at risk, how often should they be getting colonoscopies?
10: Yes, it very much depends on what your risk is,
9: yeah.
10: Like why you are at that higher risk, whether you've had polyps in the past, if you have a family history, is it one person in your family, more than one person? Were they under the age of 60 when they were diagnosed? Were they over the age of 80? So all of those things factor into the decision-making about when you start having colonoscopies and how frequently you would have colonoscopies. In general, if you've had a family history of colon cancer and one of your first-degree relatives, so mother, father, brother, sister, children, and they were diagnosed under the age of 60, you would have a colonoscopy 10 years earlier than they were diagnosed and every 5 years, assuming we don't see anything concerning.
9: Yep. I understand Quebec is the only province in Canada without an organized colorectal cancer screening program. Do you know why that is?
10: I would probably say I don't. I suspect it's not that they disagree with screening. So they do recommend a FIT test every 2 years for average risk adults age 50 to 75, but they don't have the same kind of implemented, you know, health system program that other provinces do. And that just may be a, access, a resource issue. I'm not sure I'm the most qualified to speak to that, but I'm fairly certain that it's not because any of the healthcare providers in that province don't believe in the importance of screening.
9: So let's shift gears and focus on rectal cancer. Who is most at risk for rectal cancer?
10: So the risk factors for colon and rectal cancer are not specifically different, with a few exceptions. Obviously, if you've had pelvic radiation for another cancer like prostate or cervix, you're at a slightly higher risk. But in general, the risk factors for colon and rectal cancer are similar. And rectal cancer accounts for about a third of all colorectal cancers that are diagnosed.
9: Are there warning signs for rectal cancer?
10: There can be, there isn't always, but because the rectum is closer to the anus, it's much more likely that you would visually see blood in the stool. Sometimes that blood will be red or maroon colored. It may be separate or it may actually be mixed in or on the surface of the stool. With colon cancers that are, on the higher up than the rectum, sometimes you don't see it as obvious as red because it might be fully mixed in with the stool. It may be partially digested, so it might be a bit black in color. And so it wouldn't be as obvious to patients with rectal cancer. It may not be as obvious in patients with colon cancer that there's blood compared to patients with rectal cancer.
9: Yeah, blood in the stool though doesn't necessarily mean that it's cancer. Like it could be something else, for example, like diverticulitis, for example.
10: Yeah, your point is extremely well taken and very important. Diverticulitis doesn't tend to cause blood in the stool, but things like hemorrhoids or even inflammation, so inflammatory things can cause blood in the stool. The important thing, though, is that if you have blood in the stool, you should have it checked out.
9: Yeah, it's not a good thing.
10: You
9: It's not
10: should be
9: something
10: checked out.
9: exactly.
10: I think that that's one of the reasons why younger patients maybe are sometimes not, they have blood in the stool. They think, I'm 40. I'm too young to have rectal cancer. So it's probably hemorrhoids and I'm going to ignore it. And I think we want to at least, have an opportunity to see your family physician, get evaluated, have a rectal and anal exam, and maybe a colonoscopy if they deem it to be appropriate.
9: Is rectal cancer difficult to treat?
10: It can be depending on how advanced it is. So when we have a diagnosis of cancer, the next thing we do is we stage that cancer. So we determine if it has spread. And cancers can spread in different ways. It can spread through the wall of the rectum. It can spread to the adjacent lymph nodes, which the nutrients and stuff from the intestines spread, and it can spread through the bloodstream, most commonly to the liver, but also to the lungs and other places. And so once we have a stage, then we can determine what the treatment plan is. It is more difficult to treat simply because it's harder to operate in the area. And that's why we use a lot more radiation for rectal cancer than colon cancer, because we need to sometimes shrink the tumor in order to be able to remove it surgically. And then the impact of surgery and radiation on your bowel function, sometimes your urinary function and your bladder function, are a lot more significant because, as I said, that rectum is so close to all the other structures that they are often inadvertently damaged, as part of the treatments that we give.
9: Let's focus on the treatments for a bit. What are the options that are available right now for those with the disease?
10: Yeah, so for depends on the stage to, would be what kind of treatment that you would be recommended. But it's usually a combination of radiation, chemotherapy, and surgery in some combinations. Sometimes we do surgery only. Sometimes we do chemotherapy and surgery. Sometimes we do chemotherapy and radiation. And in some, about half of those patients, we can actually avoid surgery. And sometimes we do radiation alone, depending on, how old the patient is and what they can tolerate. But it generally tends to be some combination of those three things. A lot of the focus of research in rectal cancer right now is around, finding the reducing the treatment. So maybe not giving all the radiation, all the chemo, and the surgery. In some patients, they need all three for the best chance of cure. But in other patients, maybe we can reduce the the burden of the treatment and have better quality of life after treatment's complete.
9: I know there are some forms of cancer that are, you know, they're using therapeutics on. Is colorectal cancer the kind of cancer where

0: therapeutics might show some promise?
1: I suspect you're talking about some of the newer therapeutics like immunotherapy and molecularly targeted therapies. And that's what I was actually going to say is about 20% of colon cancer and maybe about 10% of rectal cancer is a variant called microsatellite unstable. We call it MSI high. We also call it DDMR. So long names. But essentially, those patients have a mistake in the ability to repair DNA. Sometimes it's genetic, so they've inherited from their parents, and they may have a very strong family history of that type of cancer and different cancers. That's called Lynch syndrome. But some people, it just happens in the tumor itself. What we know is that those patients are uniquely sensitive to something called immunotherapy, where we basically turn the brakes off the immune system and the immune system attacks the cancer. And really exciting, a number of years ago, an early study was published from Memorial Sloan Kettering suggesting that in some patients, immunotherapy alone, no surgery, no chemo, and no radiation in this subset of patients could actually cure them with a really good quality of life. So that's a really exciting, cutting edge, therapeutic that is starting to get incorporated early and earlier in rectal and colorectal cancer. For patients who are stage four, meaning the tumor has spread to other organs in the body, there are a number of molecular agents that we now use, sometimes in combination with chemotherapy and sometimes not. And those are targeting specific genetic mutations in the tumor, and the drugs will target them specifically. And so most provinces will do at least a limited number of what we call molecular markers on the tumor to basically determine if those specific mutations are present, giving patients an option to either participate in a clinical trial or to get one of these more cutting-edge molecular therapies.
0: What are the challenges for people with rectal cancer after completing these treatments?
1: Yeah, probably the biggest challenge is around quality of life. And particularly in patients who've had a chemotherapy, radiation, surgery, some of them will need to have either a temporary or permanent bag. We call that a colostomy or a stoma. And even if you don't have a bag or your bag is ultimately reversed and you can have bowel movements through the anus, a lot of them have urgency or frequency of bowel movements. They may have discomfort. They may be incontinent. Unfortunately, some patients will lose, male patients will lose the ability to have an erection. Some female patients may have a discomfort or pain during intercourse because of the side effects of surgery or radiation on the pelvis. Some patients may have some difficulty with urination as well. And lastly, the chemotherapy obviously can have some side effects, things like neuropathy, which is sort of a tingling and a numbness in your fingers and your toes, and sometimes some ringing in the ears that is long term. And so many patients are cured of colorectal cancer, but for rectal cancer in particular, the late effects can be quite burdensome, especially if you're very young when you were treated and you live the rest of your life with a lot of issues.
0: Well, thank you so much for coming on the show to explain that.
1: It's my pleasure. Thank you so much for raising awareness about this really important topic and the importance of screening too.
0: That was Dr. Rebecca Auer. 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
0: Dr. Eric Anderson is Chief Medical Officer

Of Lynn Health and a nationally recognized leader in telemedicine, mobile health, and innovative care delivery models. A neurologist by training, he spent his career developing physician-led, tech-enabled care systems designed to improve outcomes, expand access,

0: like to sort of delve into a concept called central sensitization in this interview. Sound like a plan?
1: Sounds great.
0: Terrific. So my understanding is, based on information that your team provided to me, that lower back pain is a leading cause of disability worldwide. And of that, only 10% is structurally caused pain, which I took to mean sort of like a bone break or something, you know, in the moment. And the rest isn't. What is, you know, according to the information you have, the cause of back pain?
1: Yeah, so I think there's actually a way to reframe that. And I think the way to say that is that in about 90% of cases of back pain, we can't find a specific structural lesion that explains it. And that's the part I think that's important to understand, is that the structure that we find underneath all of that turns out to be a really terrible predictor of who hurts. So, for example, you know, they've done studies on this and they've scanned thousands of people with like no pain at all. And at about age 20, for those people, about a third of them already had disc degeneration. And by 80, it's 96%. And so, you know, if you have 30% disc bulges at 20 and 84% at 80, you know, what that means is that, you know, if a finding shows up in 84% of pain-free 80-year-olds, you know, it's not a very good explanation for where that pain is coming from. And so, you know, what actually causes it? And I would say it's not just one thing. You know, low back pain is a final common pathway that a lot of different inputs feed into. So there's usually an initial injury, right? A tissue injury. And that injury, you know, has often long since healed. And then there's poor sleep, sustained stress, fear of movement, and the deconditioning that follows it. You know, and then there's also like work and how much control you have over it. And globally, about 40% of the disability from back pain traces back to, you know, occupational factors, smoking, and body weight. But, you know, I would just like to say that, like, it's important to understand that we really find that the majority of back pain is characterized as unspecified.
0: So in that context, why does back pain or neck pain persist despite, you know, conventional treatments that our listeners might be, you know, familiar with, like surgery or injections, for example?
1: Yeah. So I just want to caveat this by saying that, you know, there are cases where spine surgery is excellent and is absolutely necessary. Like if you have a progressive neurologic deficit that continues to get worse, if you have, you know, nerve damage that's causing instability, if you have caught Aquinas syndrome, like all of those things are absolutely indicators for surgery. But for everyone else, you know, the real answer is that we can only fix what we can find. And so what we find is usually not what's driving the pain. Like when I just explained, you know, the imaging and they find disc bulges and other things that show degenerative spine, but are completely, those people are completely devoid of pain. So I think it's understand that there's several different things that are going on here that contribute to pain that persists despite having, you know, surgery and injections. And so the first thing to understand is that there's usually a target mismatch. So the operation by definition addresses anatomy. So if there's an anatomical issue, like a disc bulge that they find, then that might be what they focus on and is commonly what is operated on, but that doesn't always solve the pain for people. And so if the pain is being generated and amplified by a sensitized nervous system, then the anatomy was never really the generator. So surgery can succeed anatomically, but fail clinically in actually treating this person. And we've been, you know, counting on the wrong endpoint. So persistent pain after a surgery, like a spine surgery, runs about 15% in a pooled analysis of 85,000 patients. And it's commonly quoted between 20 and 40%. And so that's a failure rate that we would tolerate in almost no other field of medicine. And second, there's this selection paradox. So, you know, patients are likely to be centrally sensitized are precisely the patients who are most likely to be offered escalating intervention because they keep coming back and the pain hasn't gotten better. And so, you know, they tend to have the highest pain, the worst function, the weakest imaging correlation, and are the most desperate to kind of get this taken care of. And so we systematically route the wrong patients toward the wrong procedure. And third, I'd say that surgery is itself an input. And so it's again, a painful insult. It's a threat event. So it can consolidate the belief that your spine is damaged and fragile, and then you like do a surgery on it and you continue to have pain from that region. And that belief is

0: one of the things that drives this sensitized state that we're talking about in the first place. And then lastly, our words are an intervention as well. So, I just meant I used the term degenerative disc disease. So, your spine is crumbling is what people tend to think about. And, people carry those sentences around for years, and the radiology report can technically be a therapeutic act, and we write them as if, nobody is reading them.
1: You used a phrase, and that is sensitization. Can you explain what that is and central sensitization, what that is and how it's caused?
0: So central sensitization is an interesting phenomenon. It's basically an increase in the responsiveness of pain signaling neurons in the central nervous system. So that regular input, or even below normal input, like if you were to just brush your fingers along your arm, which would be just normal pressure sensation for most people, in a sense, in a nervous system that has sensitization going on, that produces pain. And that's the dominant driver, and that we call that type of pain nociplastic. So, it's important to understand that central sensitization itself is a mechanism. It's not a diagnosis. It's something that nervous systems do. It's a quality of our nervous system. It's not a disease you either have or you don't. It's a dial, and every one of us has that dial set somewhere. And so, mechanically, there's two things to understand. So the first is amplification. So we send the same signal into the spinal cord repeatedly, and the response gets bigger, not smaller. So the system doesn't habituate; it kind of learns that signal. And the second that happens in central sensitization is that we lose our brake. So there's inhibitory circuits in our spinal cord, and there's descending control from the brainstem that usually dampens incoming pain. So in a sensitized state, that inhibition wears thin, and this brain system can actually flip into an amplification mode. So instead of dampening that pain signal, it amplifies it. And so the pain is actually being generated. You can think of it as being generated from the brain. So instead of it being a status report on the state of your body and what your body is touching, it becomes a property of the system that's doing the reporting. And so, this is essentially like an unconscious or subconsciously learned process, and it's not a malfunction. The nervous system is doing exactly what it was supposed to do, which is getting better at detecting threat, and it's learned to be hypervigilant, but it's not broken. And so an important component of this that we say to every patient is that this pain is very real. It's not in your head. It's in your nervous system, which is integrated into your body, and it's a maladaptive process that can be overcome.
1: So how is it overcome?
0: This is something where we have multiple different ways of providing treatment for this. So central sensitization, as I said, by definition, is a nervous system malfunction or maladaptive process. And so there's essentially four things that we do in addressing it. The first one is explanation and understanding. So we remove the black box around this mechanism. And we often refer to this as pain neuroscience education. So we give the person an accurate model of what's happening in their body. We demystify it. And threat appraisal is part of the circuit that's generating the pain. So accurate explanation is an active ingredient in understanding the issue, so we can identify the triggers and the responses that that person has. And then people can become more in tune with their body. They start understanding that when they have this type of reaction, what caused it and how they deal with it. And the second part that we do is like graded movement and exposure. So it's not necessarily something like exercise as fitness, it's exposure. So the nervous system has to learn that movement isn't damaged. Something that happens with people who have chronic pain is they fixate on this part of their body that hurts, and then they don't move it, and it will hurt more as they become deconditioned and they continue to baby it. And then the expectations drive these responses as well. And so, again, the nervous system has to learn that that movement isn't damaged. And the only way that it learns that is by moving and having nothing bad happen. And this has the strongest evidence base of anything we do, and the dose matters. So if you organize your life around avoiding these types of pain flares, you can never generate the evidence that your brain needs to overcome the responses that you're having. The third thing is sleep. Treat it as a driver, not as a symptom. So good sleep helps the body recover. Fourth is targeted psychological therapy. And that doesn't mean that there's like something psychological

0: necessarily going on, like something psychologically damaging. I think that people can kind of misinterpret that. But it's kind of like thinking about how exercise isn't a treatment for a bad heart. It can be preventative of getting that bad heart. And so psychological therapy in the form of things like pain reprocessing therapy, emotional awareness and expression therapy, and cognitive functional therapy are important in understanding, other inputs that drive our pain and how we treat it. And so those, I think, are the main ways that we treat these types of conditions.
1: And can that be done virtually, or does that have to be done in person?
0: Yeah, of course. Of course, it can be delivered virtually. And what I find more persuasive in understanding that is that we look at what the active ingredients actually are in this treatment. And so it's like explanation, graded exposure, sleep, emotional processing, coaching and accountability, any type of medication management, if there is any. There's no procedure, physical procedure in that list. There's nothing in the effective treatment of central sensitization that requires putting hands on someone. And that's not lim that's not I don't like to think of that as a limitation that we're working around. It's actually a property of the condition and of the modality. And I'd go further and say that for this specific problem, remote care can often be better than a clinic, not just equivalent. And the reason for this is that this is a learning, behavioral treatment that needs repetition. And monthly office visit is the wrong frequency for a relearning task. From a logistical standpoint, that's just difficult. And then there's context, and that's that, the learning happens where the pain happens. And that tends to be in the home, at the desk, in the car, on the stairs at 6 in the morning. And a clinic is the one environment that pain typically isn't in. And then there's access. So the multidisciplinary programs that generally work for this, are hard to find across the country. There's a huge dearth of people who provide this type of treatment, despite it being, a first-line recommendation from the CDC, American Academy of Neurology, and other organizations. And the ones that, do have this, have month-long waits. And so telemedicine, virtual care provides a really great way of providing this type of care.
1: Fantastic. Well, thank you so much for coming on the show to explain that.
0: No problem. Happy to be here.
1: That was Dr. Eric Anderson. We have to take a short break, but when we return, we'll discuss why parents should be their children's primary sex educators on The Tonic. Does your skin need some pampering? 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
1: Dr. Janet Rosenzweig, author of The Sexwise Parent, is a sex educator recruited to one of the nation's first child sex abuse programs in 1979. Her roles have included Vice President for Programs, Prevent Child Abuse America, Board of Directors, the National Coalition to Prevent Child Sexual Abuse and Exploitation, founding member of the New York State Initiative to Prevent Child Sex Abuse and Exploitation, Executive Director of the American Professional Society on the Abuse of Children, and Executive Director of the Society for Scientific Study of Sexuality, among many others. She holds a PhD in social work from Rutgers University, an MPA from Harvard's Kennedy School of Government, and an MS in health education and a BS in family studies from Pennsylvania State University. Welcome to the show, Dr. Rosenzweig. How are you?
3: I am fine, and thank you so much for that introduction.
1: So you wrote the book Sexwise Parent. What inspired you to write it?
3: Through all of my years working in human sexuality and working with child welfare, as you mentioned in my credentials, one thing has become really, really clear to me, and that is accurate information about sexuality and sexual development is a critical protective factor for kids to keep them safe in all kinds of environments. And the best place for kids to get that information is from their parents. But as I looked around for resources for parents, I couldn't find any that were really comprehensive.

0: So I took it upon myself to create one, and now we've got the sex-wise parent.
1: Okay, I think it's really interesting and curious that you think that parents should be the primary source of information about sex safety and healthy development. Why do you feel that way?
0: Well, because kids not only need accurate information, which they're certainly not getting from a lot of places right now. We now know that more kids are getting sex education from pornography than they are from school. So kids not only need the accurate information, but they need that information to be all wrapped up in their family's values. So here's the medical fact. Here's the piece of what it means to enter puberty. And along with that is, and in our family, we believe this. In our family, our values are that. And for parents, when they have the confidence and the accurate information to do the information end, then they get to put the values end right there with it. And that's the whole package.
1: But it's interesting. If you say something along the lines of, and here are our values, obviously the what flows from that is there are people with other values, meaning there are other ways to think about the information that we're about to tell you. Isn't that a bit of a danger, though?
0: I don't think so, because if we consistently separate medical facts from, this is what happens to your body at this age, this is what anatomy looks like of male bodies and female bodies, and the value around that says, and in our family, our values are, we don't lie to people to get sex. In our family, our values are we don't do certain sexual acts until we're married or engaged or whatever your family value is. Those are the kind of values that I'm talking about, values around how to be sexually safe and healthy. And it's important if a kid does run up against somebody with different values, then they're grounded with what their family or their faith tradition believes.
1: I guess I'm thinking about a value system, and I'm not being judgmental about it, but let's say child X has a family who are quite religious, and that particular religion forbids premarital sex and really isn't socialized or customized to discuss sexual issues. Isn't that put it, is, doesn't that make the whole conversation almost
0: Well,
1: useless in a way?
0: don't think so, because one of my goals is for people to understand that sexuality, that intimacy, and that kind of knowledge, that kind of trust is not something that belongs in the schoolyard among 8-year-olds where families might have different values too. So if we can teach our kids that, these are the facts and these are the opinions. And we also go along with that, and I talk a lot about this in the book, is, we don't force our opinions on other families or on other people, but this is how our faith tradition believes. I had one of the people I interviewed was a man who grew up, his dad is a preacher, and his parents gave him the sex information very, very young for, because he was about to enter a school where first graders and 12th graders were in the same building, and they knew the older kids were going to get at the little kids with the information. And so when the parents finished giving the kids, their son, the information and the values they wanted him to have, they ended it by saying, "And son, having this kind of conversation is a special privilege between a parent and child. It is not your place to give this information to other kids. You sit back and let them get it from their own parents." And I think coming from that concept, it really makes a lot of sense that, this is where, sex, love, intimacy starts and it starts from and belongs within a family.
1: What do you think qualifies a parent to give that information, though? I mean, there's lots of
0: Well,
1: adults who don't know anything about intimacy. They may be married, but they may not be terribly sophisticated or compassionate. I mean, why should a parent do it as opposed to somebody else? I'm curious.
0: First of all, I think it's generally safe to believe that a parent has a child's best interest at heart. When the information is coming from, peers, pornography, or predators, they definitely don't have the child's best interest at heart. And one of the reasons I wrote The Sex-Wise Parent is because I know parents, the people that are parenting now came of age at a time where they weren't getting good sex information in their schools or from other places. So I believe that knowledge brings confidence. And there's a chapter like everything you should have learned in high school and probably didn't. And then there's dialogues folks can practice with each other. So if they're committed to giving their kids the kind of platform and foundation and background.

0: the resources they need. It was really important to me to make that available.
1: I'm not going to argue with you that a parent doesn't have their child's best interest at heart. I'm assuming that's true, but that still doesn't necessarily qualify them to give out that kind of information, right? Like, and also it's not a binary, well, if they're not getting it from their parents, they're getting it from predators. Because I don't think it's as simple as that.
0: No, no, no. And actually, I said peers, pornography, and predators, which, peers and pornography are the top two places where kids are getting sex information.
1: Well, also the schools. I mean, I'm up in Canada, but we had sex education when we were, I think, in middle school. I don't know what, from state to state, I'm sure it's different down there.
0: Oh, very, very, very different. And the kind of information and the values that come with the information don't necessarily reflect what it is that the families specifically want their kids to know. My goal is to really make it clear that, sexual, that the, one way I look at this is that the strongest families are families where there are two grown-ups running the family. And I don't say that judgmentally because I was raised by a single mom and I raised my kid as a single mom. But there's lots of research that shows that the strongest families are the families with two grown-ups keeping things together. And one of the backbones of that relationship is a healthy sexuality between the two grown-ups in the house. And how do we raise our kids so that they're sexually safe and healthy, that they don't grow up to, cross a line and they don't understand consent, and suddenly some 17-year-old boy finds himself in front of a disciplinary group because he thought a girl said yes and she really didn't. So I think, if parents can have these lines of communication open, that goes well beyond what a kid's going to get in school, even if they're getting really great sex information from qualified sex educators, which I'm thrilled to hear that you're confident are prevalent in Canada. They certainly aren't in the US very much.
1: Well, middle school was a long time ago for me. I'm
0: That's true.
1: assuming it's still there. So I guess I'm less concerned about predators, educating kids or even peers. I think it's more an issue of social media and the internet where kids are getting information. How do families navigate that?
0: Probably one of the things I think that is really important is that kids, when they start going online, it is inevitable that they're going to see images that is going to make their bodies react in a way that might be completely foreign to them. And it's really important in my mind that a child understand what's going on in their body. And it means nothing more than their body is maturing normally. And whether they hear that from their parents or hear it from their pediatrician at their annual check-ins, if a kid doesn't understand why those images are evoking those kinds of responses in their body, that is really, really, really, really grounds for lots of confusion and potentially maladaptive behavior after. And the other thing we're seeing now with social media is, deep fake nudes of other kids. One of my colleagues has two middle school daughters, and he actually said to his girls when the school year started, "When someone shows you naked pictures of yourself, you drop everything and call me right away." Now, that did two things. It let the kids know their dad was behind them no matter what. And it normalized the fact that deep fake nudes are becoming really, really, really common. And if we can kind of, the real oomph, the real pain from these deep fake nudes are how shamed the kids feel in their school. And if we could start working with kids and families to change that environment so that when a kid's pictures are passed around, nobody shames the victim. They support the victim, and the shame, the hard feelings are pointed at the people that put around the pictures. Because social media can be a hotbed of causing shame and embarrassment for things that the victim absolutely had nothing to do with.
1: So, how do these conversations start between parents and kids? Like, at what point should the parents start navigating this, and what do these conversations look like?
0: Well, I believe if we get a chance to start really early, literally from the time we're doing diapers and baths and we're naming all the body parts, and too many parents, they go, oh, these are your little toes, these are your little nose, these are your little belly button, and they coo over and they don't name, so the kid can go through life thinking there's no names for those parts between their knees and their belly button. So one of the things I recommend is when a baby, when kids come into the family, that parents spend as much time agreeing on what names they're going to use for the body parts as they spend agreeing on what names they're going to use for the grandparents, so that we have language for this and kids can tell us this hurts, this itches, this feels funny. So I went, if you can, do have really young kids, you start right from the front about normalizing that it's okay to talk about every body part. But it's never, ever too late to start by saying to your child, there's some things that's really important for me that I think you need to know. You can blame it on a movie they saw, on a book they read, but just the parents can say, something has triggered me to that it's time for us to sit down and talk. And then share with the kid what they want them to know, and always end by saying, and you can always come back to me if you have questions or need anything.
1: And I would add one, if they're naming, names of body parts and names for grandparents, to make sure that they're not the same, right?
0: Yes, indeed. That's a great idea.
1: Thanks so much for coming on the show today.
0: It has been my pleasure. Thank you, Jamie.
1: That was Dr. Janet Rosenzweig. We have to take a short break, but when we return, we'll discuss how substance abuse complicates bipolar disorder on The Tonic. 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
1: Louise Barnett is the author of Tainted Love, a bipolar memoir, and host of the I'm Bipolar What Now podcast. Diagnosed with bipolar 1 after years of misdiagnosis, manic highs, crushing lows, addiction, and self-destruction, Louise now tells the stories most people are afraid to say out loud. Sober since 2021 and a Jay Shetty certified life coach, she brings lived experience, humor, vulnerability, and zero interest in sugarcoating the realities of mental illness. Through her writing, speaking, and community of more than 100,000 people, Louise challenges stereotypes surrounding bipolar disorder and proves that recovery can be messy, imperfect, yet still extraordinary. Welcome to the show, Louise. How are you?
3: Thank you so much for having me. It's an honor to be here.
1: So for those who don't know, what is bipolar 1 disorder and how do the symptoms manifest for you?
3: Bipolar 1 is defined as a mood disorder. And of course, I'm not going to get into the DSM-5. I'll let the clinicians do that work. But the best way that I like to describe bipolar disorder and my experience of it is through a metaphor that I'll share with you. And so think for a second, Jamie, of a hummingbird. And a hummingbird is beautiful. And she flies really fast. And she's colorful. And she's vibrant. And she's exciting. And she chases nectar. And she chases nectar. And now imagine we put a blindfold on her. And she has no idea what's up and down and left and right. And she's just flying and flying and flying. And boom, she crashes headfirst into an unyielding brick wall. And she plummets straight to the ground. And then the raven, who's been circling ahead this entire time, brings with it a dark cloak and smothers the hummingbird. And the hummingbird can no longer see, hear, breathe, and knows for certain that she will never escape from the darkness. And that metaphor, Jamie, of the hummingbird and the raven was my reality for 15 years. And it brought me to a place in my life where I didn't want to choose either one of those realities, and I almost didn't.
1: For many who have bipolar disorder, and I know a few people who do, there's substance abuse that comes with it. Why do you think that occurs, and why was that the case for you?
3: Yeah, I've always said for me that addiction has always been a symptom of my disorder. Substances from day one.

0: One, we're never, you know, I think many of us might indulge in alcohol or substances to experience some kind of positivity, right? Or socialization. For me, from day one, it was always to numb, to hide, to mask, to escape, you know, to forget. And really, you know, unknowingly, what I was doing was trying desperately to find a way to regulate what was happening inside my brain. You know, alcohol became a way of self-medicating long before I understood what I was actually trying to even medicate.
1: Did you have adjacent anxiety when you were either on your highs or your lows, or did it manifest differently?
0: Yeah, absolutely. And you know, it's so tough with bipolar disorder. Typically, on average, it takes about 7 to 10 years to get an accurate diagnosis for bipolar disorder. And so what that means, you know, I'm no exception in that instance, in that I spent these 15 years just like living through chaos. And what that means is that so many of us are getting misdiagnosed with a primary, right? So I certainly experience anxiety to this day. It's something that I struggle with, but it's not like the primary issue, right? And so, yeah, a lot of times, and for me specifically, like I was diagnosed with depression and anxiety at 15 years old and kind of carried that diagnosis for many, many years, also taking medications that unknowingly were exacerbating my bipolar symptoms.
1: And sometimes the treatment in and of itself is problematic. I don't know if you take lithium for your situation, but I know people who do. And for a lot of them, it's troublesome because they don't experience the world the same way. I've had somebody describe it to me as sort of like numbing, that they're just kind of sleepwalking through life. And you know, forgive me if you don't want to talk about it, but I understand that's the case.
0: And I would say that's like for sure, maybe a case of an individual that hasn't maybe found that right dosage necessarily. It's very personalized. For me, I've been on lithium since 2015. It's my miracle drug. I wouldn't go a day without it. I have not had any of those numbing effects. That being said, I do talk to my community a lot. I'm also on lamotrigine, which is another mood stabilizer. And that one, I will say, like, I have to agree, Jamie, like, it's really hard for me to cry. Like, it's really hard for me to like dig down and feel some of those deeper emotions. And I think sometimes the conversations that we have is like risk versus reward, right?
1: Yeah.
0: Like, is it worth it? And so for me, I think awareness is always like the first step and the first key to understanding, well, my body might not physically be reacting, but I can still experience the emotion.
1: Right. And I know for some people to sort of get themselves away, like they'll make decisions to not take the medications, right? Because they're just feeling numb and they feel like, oh, you know, I can handle it now. I've been on the medications for a while. I'll be okay. And that doesn't necessarily work out.
0: Yeah, or the opposite. Like, oh my gosh, I'm feeling amazing. I don't need my medication anymore.
1: Right.
0: That's a super common symptom of mania when we kind of have this invincibility and this grandiosity and kind of this superwoman effect. It's something that for me, I do notice if I'm going into a mania, which, just to clear up a quick misconception, even if you're regulated, medicated, all of these things, a bipolar person will still experience manias and depressions.
1: Yeah.
0: And so it's more like, think of it on a scale of like, I don't know, 3 to 7 versus a scale of -1 to 11, for example. So for me, when I'm going into a mania, one of the first things that's interesting that pops into my brain is like, huh, I wonder if I should mess with my medication.
1: Yep.
0: Luckily, I'm at a place in my life where I accept the thought, I hear it, I feel it, and I move, you know, forward without making any adjustments. But yeah, it's super common.
1: How does substance use impact someone who has bipolar disorder?
0: Like, literally, alcohol is disrupting the exact same brain systems that bipolar medications and a healthy lifestyle and routine is trying to stabilize. So it's, you know, think of it as pouring gasoline on like a raging fire. You're just really working against yourself. Alcohol in and of itself, and this is what it does to the brain, bipolar or not bipolar. It affects neurotransmitters, it damages sleep quality, it increases emotional instability, and it can interfere with medication effectiveness. So when you look at somebody who is bipolar, like we are vulnerable. We are vulnerable brains. We are vulnerable human beings. And it's dancing with the devil.
1: Good news is you managed to become

0: sober. How did you accomplish that? What did you do?
1: Yeah, I got sober May 16th of 2021. I ultimately couldn't live the double life like that I was living. The catalyst for me and for many was COVID. So I used to work in the travel industry. I was global director of sales for Hilton. So I was traveling the world weekly. And so I had taken to really indulging on the road, essentially, and then kind of semi-functioning when I would get home on the weekends. And when COVID came, obviously that whole industry was completely shut down, which means that I was quite literally locked, down in my home. And what that did was really put a mirror to my face, right? Like, and it really magnified, hiding wine bottles in the garage, hiding seltzers in my office drawer. It basically like it really just shed a light on my behaviors that I hadn't really gained awareness, that alcohol had taken over my life. For me, and I think for a lot of people, like it's not an overnight decision. I spent probably about 6 months trying to quote unquote manage or, reduce my consumption or to quote unquote get it under control. And it was exhausting. I was waking up every day at 4 o'clock in the morning, heart pounding out of my chest, sweaty panic of regret. And eventually it got to the point where it just wasn't worth it anymore. My daughter at the time was 7 or 8, I think. I was in a new marriage, and I was watching the future that I was building for myself completely crumble in front of me. And so it was actually quite an uneventful night when I tasted my last sip of alcohol. It was a night out with friends. I kind of did the usual, a gazillion martinis, and got home, tried to have a nightcap, and I just spewed it out of my mouth. It was the most disgusting thing I'd ever tasted, and I was so confused. And I remember staring down the neck of this bottle, thinking like, "What is going on?" And I knew in that moment that that was my last sip of alcohol.
0: Why do you think it's important for someone suffering with bipolar disorder to be sober?
1: I talk about bipolar stability in a lot of ways. It's not easy. And it doesn't ever come down to one thing. So, what I've boiled down to and what I try to live my life by are essentially six pillars of stability for bipolar disorder. One of that is, of course, compliance with medication. The second is therapy and, being honest and active in therapy as well. And the third, I identify as sobriety. As we talked about before, alcohol is quite literally going against everything we need to be doing to find that stable mind. So I see it as one of these pillars. Lifestyle's the fourth when we're talking about nutrition, sleep, and stress levels, what we're doing every day. The fifth is emotional regulation. There's a difference between mood and emotion. We won't get into that today, but typically folks with bipolar disorder really struggle with our ability to manage our emotions and our relationships. So that's the fifth pillar for me. And then the sixth is nervous system regulation. Again, using different tools and ways to, calm the system down and really always try to keep things at a baseline level. And if we're focusing on all of those things, which might feel like a lot, and it is, and sometimes can feel like a full-time job is finding that stability, then we really can start to look at our manias and our depressions as, rather than devastation, thinking of it as a superpower or thinking of it as a profound, space of reflection is the space that I'd love so many people to get to with their bipolar.
0: Fascinating. Well, thank you so much for coming on the show today to share that.
1: Absolutely. It's a pleasure.
0: Thanks to all my wonderful guests, Dr. Rebecca Auer, Dr. Eric Anderson, Dr. Janet Rosenzweig, and Louise Barnett. And thank you all for listening to The Tonic. 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
7: Good afternoon and welcome to the Zoomer Week in Review, all things Zoomer worldwide. I'm Libby Snymer. Coming up, prosecuting hate crimes. Will a new specialized unit help bring justice? And taking a lesson from the pandemic, a clinical trial finds a way to avoid thousands of emergency room visits every year. But first, here are your Zoomer headlines from around the world. For decades, the prospect of a cancer vaccine has tantalized researchers and healthcare professionals. Now, two pharmaceutical companies have announced an experimental mRNA vaccine for patients with high-risk skin cancer. Scientists used the same mRNA technology that was instrumental in the rapid development of the COVID vaccine to create bespoke vaccines matched to the genetics of a patient's tumor. A small study group of around 1,100 people found that those with a personalized vaccine, along with an immunotherapy drug, were less likely to see their cancer recur or spread. A report in JAMA Internal Medicine found that flight attendants and pilots are at highest risk of dying from radiation-related cancers. Cosmic radiation comes from space, with only a small amount actually reaching the Earth's surface, but exposure is greater for those who fly at high altitudes. The study looked at 12 million death certificates that also listed occupations and found that flight attendants had 50% higher odds of dying from a radiation-related cancer than the general population, while pilots had about 36% higher odds. A former Royal Air Force pilot, the only person to break the sound barrier on land, has achieved another milestone. 64-year-old Andy Green has set the land record for the fastest speed by a hydrogen-fueled vehicle, soaring to an incredible 406.3 miles an hour. Green was driving a JCB Hydromax, which looks more like a rocket than a car. He set the record on a 12-mile track on the Bonneville Salt Flats in Utah. It took a mere 72 seconds to go from 50 to 400 miles an hour. Green broke the sound barrier in 1997 and considered himself retired from speed racing until JCB called with the latest adventure. A proposal to limit so-called vertical drinking at British pubs has exploded into a political firestorm. Westminster City Council wants to curb the practice of having a pint while standing near the bar, which often ends up with crowds spilling into the street. It's part of a proposal to reduce noise and disorderly conduct, but stops short of calling for an outright ban from drinking while standing. Westminster has more pubs, bars, and restaurants than any other local council in the United Kingdom. The drummer of the Texas boogie rock band ZZ Top has died at the age of 77. Ironically, Frank Beard was the only member of the trio without a beard. Beard met guitarist Billy Gibbons in a band called The Moving Sidewalks and was later introduced to bassist and vocalist Dusty Hill. The trio formed ZZ Top in 1969. They stayed together for more than five decades with their signature look, long bushy beards on Gibbons and Hill, and dark sunglasses for all. ZZ Top sold more than 50 million records and had six singles that reached number one on Billboard's rock chart. I'm Libby Znaimer, and those are your Zoomer headlines from around the world. It's a first in Canada, and the hope is that it will make it easier to prosecute hate crimes. Ontario has just established a specialized hate crimes prosecution unit, staffed with Crown prosecutors experienced in the legal complexities of hate speech, bias-motivated crimes, and the line between criminal conduct and protected expression. The impetus came from a private member's motion tabled by MPP Michelle Cooper in April. Not only do private initiatives rarely succeed, this one came to fruition in lightning speed. I talked with Ontario Progressive Conservative MPP Michelle Cooper, who represents Eglinton Lawrence. How did it come about? Did you do this in cooperation with the party or what?
8: As an MPP, you get a piece of legislation, and which is a private member's bill or motion that you can put forward in, you know, in the legislature. So when I first got elected on February 27th, 2025, I knew that what I wanted to do was something going to be meaningful, something for sure in this space, because I am a Jewish legislator and, you know, I am in the riding of Eglinton Lawrence. The rise of anti-Semitism is something I deal with each and every day. As you know, I'm sure a lot of people are aware that, you know, every day there has been something just even outside my office. There are police officers there. You know, there's a synagogue. Synagogues have been shot at. Jewish-owned businesses have been shot at. There has been a lot of intimidation on the streets here. And it's you know, become, you know, not the Ontario I grew up in and not the city I grew up in. So I knew there has to be something, and I couldn't, you know, nobody hands you anything as, you know, when you're looking, you're kind of doing this consultation process to figure out what it is that you can do. So through lots of consultation, and people kept saying you should do this and this and all these things. But I will tell you what sparked this idea to me was I went with the Attorney General to Toronto Police Hate Crime Unit. And I did meet with the hate crime unit and saw what was happening and the challenges they were facing. It really opened my mind to thinking, you know what, this is something, this is a gap. And they brought forward, there was a gap in our system. There was a gap in what we could be doing provincially. And I always say that there's, you know, there are three levels of government, and not everybody knows what's in each other's toolbox, but provincially, there's certain tools we have. And so this was a gap provincially of something that we could do. And they did bring it forward, and we did have a conversation around it. And, you know, I know a lot of people don't realize, but Toronto Police, after October 7th, 2023, they started this hate crime unit. And I think they started with only like four officers. And as of last year, they were up to almost 30 non-officers, investigators, full-time investigators investigating hate crime because of the increase in it.
7: There's been a huge amount of finger pointing among the various levels and jurisdictions. The cops say that the prosecutors dropped the charges. The prosecutors say the law is not strong enough. And a lot of people say, like, just enforce the laws that are there. In terms of having special prosecutors, how are they going to be chosen or vetted? There's been some hints. People are saying that, well, some prosecutors are ideologically opposed to this, whatever.
8: I can't talk to how they've chosen those people. That comes through the Ministry of Attorney General's office, the vetting process and who they're choosing to be in these roles. I just know that what I've been advised of, that they are senior.

0: crowns, crowns who want to be in this space, crowns with the expertise. Because prior to this, this was being done off the side of someone's desk. So besides all the other people coming forward and the cases that they were working, they were also working these. And sometimes it would go to a junior crown and someone with the expertise. And as we know that the criminal code, which is federal, that is quite complex. Hate crime is complex. And to prosecute these, it takes them with the level of knowledge and dedication to take these to trial. And so what this unit does is it has a dedicated person, not someone off the side of their desk, dedicated and the resource there to and the specialty in the space to take this to trial. But just also they have the relationship with the police that they consult pre and post charging so that the police do the investigation, that they have, they've done the proper investigation so that they, when they do hand it to the Crown, who has that expertise and the dedication, that they will take it to trial. And this will ultimately create stronger case law for us here in Ontario and in Canada. So this is what this is about. It is about creating the case law that we need so that we hold people accountable in for hate crime in Ontario.
1: Another thing that really mystified me. So normally when the government does anything, especially something that appeals to a particular constituency, they trumpet it. There are government news releases, there are on-camera availabilities. It's like the thing's been in witness protection. It's not been picked up by regular media, except for us. And it seems like, people want to keep it quiet.
0: Well, I'm here and I'm promoting it and I'm speaking about it and I'm honored that you have had me on your show to talk about it. And, I have put it out on our channels. I know the Attorney General has put it out. And look at, I welcome any opportunity because I'm pretty proud of what we've done as a government. I mean, this is with, I can't do this in a silo. This is with my the Premier Doug Ford's support behind this. This is with all of my caucus members' support behind this, and in conjunction with the Attorney General Doug Downey and the ministry. So I'm really proud to be sitting here and talking about it because it is much needed in this province, and it's something we have done as a government. I know a lot of people say, words are not enough these days. There's action. Well, I've taken that action, and that's what this is about.
1: And final question, this happened very quickly. How did you get it done so quickly?
0: I had these dates in terms of April 16th is when I spoke and debated about this Motion 58 in the House, and then just really worked with the ministry, and they were eager to get this done too, and our government. And so just follow up, follow up, follow up. We you know what and just sometimes the squeaky wheel gets things over the finish line quick.
1: And when will the unit actually be ready? I mean, is it working today or is it?
0: It is ready, and that is why I was, proud to stand with the Attorney General, and he announced that this is working.
1: Okay, Michelle Cooper, thanks for being with us. We're all very hopeful about this, and congratulations for getting it done.
0: Thank you very much. Thank you for having me here today.
1: Okay, bye-bye.
0: Bye.
2: That was Michelle Cooper, the MPP for Eglinton Lawrence, the woman behind the establishment of Canada's first hate crimes prosecution unit. I'm Libby Znaimer, and this is the Zoomer Week in Review. Coming up, a simple solution to avoid thousands of emergency room visits.
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8: The idea is based on a lesson learned from the pandemic, when COVID tore through long-term care homes, killing thousands of our most vulnerable citizens. A recent clinical trial found that using rapid on-site testing for respiratory viruses at nursing homes could prevent 8,000 emergency department visits every year. Dr. Jerome Lease is Medical Director of Infection Prevention and Control at Sunnybrook Health Sciences Center and co-principal investigator of the trial. So what made you embark on this trial?
9: Well, it seems like just yesterday we had a crisis in long-term care with the COVID-19 pandemic leading to a lot of hospitalizations and deaths and a very unfortunate situation in 2020. And a number of hospitals in the Greater Toronto Area and across the province actually have continued to support long-term care homes since that time in meaningful ways. This has been a partnership that really between homes that want to try to make safer environments for residents now and into the future, investing in infection prevention measures so that we're better prepared in the future. And one of the key lessons from the pandemic and one of the lessons from every respiratory season where we have flu and COVID and coughs and colds circulating is that long-term care residents are vulnerable to very serious complications, and that early detection of viruses in a long-term care home can lead to catching an outbreak sooner, putting in measures sooner, and reducing the risk of complications. And so that's what motivated this idea of bringing in rapid PCR testing, which is sort of testing that we do already in hospitals and in labs. It's the most accurate way to detect respiratory viruses. And we were able to train long-term care staff to perform that testing within the home rather than having to send out the testing to be done in a local lab.
8: First of all, I have to congratulate you because it seems to me that, generally speaking, people are, they just wanted to put COVID behind them. They want to forget about it. You hear a lot about how really it wasn't such a big deal when it absolutely was. So personally, I'm happy to see that in some quarters it is being remembered and you're looking at ways to deal with it. Now, the PCR tests, if I'm not mistaken, I remember during COVID,
1: the tests that you occasionally had to take that I took and pay for were PCR tests, right?
9: That's right. Not to be confused with the rapid antigen tests. Those were widely available for COVID. These are PCR tests are more accurate. They're performed in a lab or in a hospital. And at present, until now, in long-term care homes,

they have access to this testing, but it needs to be sent off-site to be tested elsewhere. And this can lead to significant delays in transportation, and then also the lab turnaround times themselves, which sometimes at peak season are a bit slower.

0: realizing that early detection was so important. We didn't actually know whether it would be feasible for staff working in a long-term care home to be able to do this kind of testing. As it turns out, they are able to do it. It's very straightforward. We developed a bit of a training program around this. And it's actually no different than like collecting the specimens. So the test from the nose is no different than what they're already doing for sending these tests to a lab. The difference is they're using what we call a sort of a point of care instrument. It's sort of like a desktop size device where they take the specimen and they can actually process it. Now, they do need to have training and there needs to be a little bit of oversight from the lab perspective, but this is very straightforward to run. And after some pilot work and eventually this trial, we're pretty confident that this is something that is feasible for homes to do. It's within their scope to do it, and it leads to earlier detection and hopefully better outcomes for residents.
1: Are there any barriers? I mean, there's a different health system in every province, and your number of prevented ER visits are national. So what are the barriers from that point of view?
0: Yeah, it's a great question. I think we're still early in this journey. We did some pilot work. Now we have this trial that really helps us to understand the magnitude of the potential benefit. We've only done this in, 10 homes as part of the trial, and we've scaled it up progressively across the Toronto region. But there really needs to be a larger scale up of this approach so that we can better track the outcomes and obviously make sure that that the homes are supported for with what they need in order to be able to do this in practice. So I think we to move this from sort of a local initiative, a regional initiative, to more provincial and national will probably take a few more respiratory seasons, but it's, I think, a move in the right direction.
1: Now, one of the things that our system is often criticized about is that we're great at clinical trials and then really bad at upscaling them.
0: Yeah, I think that's a very appropriate comment. I think that's always the challenge, and where the rubber hits the road is how do you translate new evidence into practice? In this case, I'm cautiously optimistic because we've had a lot of great partnerships as part of this trial. We worked with the National Microbiology Laboratory in Winnipeg. We've had some partners from Public Health Ontario and Ministry of Long-Term Care. They're obviously they're key partners and knowledge users of this information. And I know that there'll be some provincial plans to do some further pilot work. So I'm actually hopeful in this case that there's going to be more initiatives like this and a gradual uptake of this practice.
1: Anything else you'd like to leave us with on this?
0: Well, I think you said it well at the very beginning of our conversation. It's really important that we not forget, but that we actually remember, what happened in the COVID-19 pandemic, and that we try to do better. I think it's good for people to be aware that there's a lot of folks that have not stopped working since the beginning of the pandemic and are going to continue to try to make iterative improvements to our healthcare system.
1: Okay, thank you for that.
0: Thanks for having me.
1: Bye-bye. That was Dr. Jerome Leese of Sunnybrook Health Sciences Centre and co-principal investigator of the trial. I'm Libby Znaimer, and this is the Zoomer Week in Review coming up. Birthday celebrations for an Aussie pop star who scored a string of top 10 hits and a role on a popular U.S. soap opera.
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3: Rick Springfield was born in Australia on August 23, 1949, and was a member of the pop group Zoot before embarking on a solo career in 1972. Following a move to the U.S., Springfield scored a number one hit with Jesse's Girl in 1981 and received the Grammy for the Best Male Rock Performance. He followed with four more top 10 hits, including Don't Talk to Strangers and Affair of the Heart. As an actor, Springfield starred in the 1984 film Hard to Hold and the television series High Tide from 1994 to 97. But he is perhaps best known for his portrayal of Dr. Noah Drake on the daytime drama General Hospital, a role he played on and off from 1981 to 2013. In recent years, he also made guest appearances on Supernatural, Hot in Cleveland, and American Horror Story. In 2010, Springfield published his autobiography, Late at Night, a memoir. Let's hear Springfield's number one hit, Jesse's Girl.

0: That was Rick Springfield with his 1981 hit, Jessie's Girl. Springfield celebrated his 77th birthday on August 23rd. And that brings us to the end of this week's edition of the Zoomer Week in Review. I'm Libby Znaimer. Thanks for joining me today. Be sure to come back next week to stay up to date with all things Zoomer worldwide.
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1: The most memorable interviews and listener calls from the week that was on Fight Back with Libby Znaimer. Welcome to the best of Fight Back with Jane Brown.
0: Good afternoon. Welcome to the Saturday edition of the best of Fight Back from the week that was. Well, so much for the dog days of summer. What a week this has been, starting with the breakdown of trade talks between Canadian and American negotiators in Washington a week ago last night, and the implementation of 50% tariffs.

0: tariffs on $28 billion of Canadian imports. By Monday, we Canadians were starting to process the bad news and had been briefed by Prime Minister Mark Carney over the weekend on why it was a deal that Canada simply could not accept. The main issue appears to be around last-minute changes from the Americans related to our sovereignty and culture. We also learned early Monday that Donald Trump was threatening more 50% tariffs to take effect on January 1st. Our coverage of the new Canada-U.S. trade war begins with Monday's conversation with the Zoomer Squad. Karen Stintz is a former Toronto City Councillor, Bob Richardson is a public affairs consultant, and Lauren Bozanoff is president and CEO of Forum Research. Libby started by asking Lauren about Canadians' overwhelming support for Mark Carney to turn down the deal.
1: Well, the numbers are huge, actually. It's over 70% are saying they'd rather walk away than have a bad deal. So that came out about 10 days ago, actually, and I'm sure this qualifies as a bad deal. So we're at least in the 70% range in terms of public opinion.
2: Do you think that is likely to hold, or when we start feeling the pain, are people going to cry uncle?
1: You know what? It's all good until people start losing their jobs, right? And then we'll see how everyone feels. But right now, this has made everyone, I think, you know, more determined to get a good deal rather than to capitulate.
2: Over last weeks and months, I've often criticized the Prime Minister for not being tough enough. So I have to say, I did like to see him being tough, but there are a lot of unanswered questions. Bob, how do you see this?
3: There's a lot of unanswered questions. Welcome to a trade negotiation. It's going to remain like that for the next while. I mean, I think the Prime Minister has got a lot of support at the moment. I think he did a very good job on the weekend. I think he was strong. He was comprehensive. He showed a little bit of anger, which I think reflected the public mood. And my understanding is they worked hard. They were up till 3 a.m. Crafting things and went to bed and then were up again at 6 getting ready for Saturday's press conference. So these guys have been at it kind of 24/7 for the last week. So I would suspect, not in the best mood for antics from our friend down south. I think the other thing that's important is he has very strong public support. 95% of Liberal voters thought he did the right thing. 75% of Bloc voters thought he did the right thing. I think about 65% of New Democrats. The only one where there's a split is among Conservative voters. There is a part of Conservative voters that are kind of hard right-wing, more MAGA-ish, and about 45% of Conservative voters thought he did the right thing. So that means he's carrying a lot of Canadian support, and it gives him some flexibility as he moves forward.
2: Are countervailing tariffs that the Prime Minister has threatened are set to take effect on Labor Day or just after Labor Day, which gives us a 2-week window. And even our old hand, Ralph Goodale, says, hey, that's an opportunity to get back to the table. How do you see that?
4: The challenge that I see now for our Prime Minister and our country, actually, is that how do we get to a deal? Because, you know, part of the opportunity I think we've missed over the last year is explaining that the issue about the dairy and the irritants about the dairy market, that actually shouldn't be an American issue. That should be a Canadian issue for us to solve. And the reality is we're hurting ourselves because we have a marketing border in dairy and we pay more for dairy. And so, but we didn't address that issue. And now it's what the Americans want when it really should be what Canadians should be striving for. You know, with respect to the alcohol on the shelves, yeah, no, everyone feels good about pulling off the Kentucky bourbon and the California wine. And I understand that emotion. But the reality is we're in violation of our own trade agreement when we pull those products off the shelf. So the less that we're doing to advance these issues, not as what the Americans want, but what's good for Canada, the harder it becomes to arrive at a place that the public will accept any trade deal. Because if we're seen to be bending and capitulating to the will of the Americans because we've made an adjustment to our dairy marketing boards, then that's now not touchable. And so many things become untouchable now because it's what the Americans want, when the reality is some of it is actually would be good for us too. Oh. I think that it's great that, you know, Carney did the elbows up thing and he fought back and he defended our interests, because the reality is our auto sector wouldn't be competitive with what they were suggesting if in fact that's what the suggestion was. And I'm going to take him at its word. But the reality is there is no pathway now for Canadians to even accept anything right now that we could negotiate with the Americans. And I think that that is a public relations challenge that needs to be managed sooner than later.
0: Karen Stintz, author and a former Toronto City Councillor, Bob Richardson, public affairs consultant, and Lauren Bozanoff, president and CEO of Forum Research. This is the best of Fight Back on Zoomer Radio. I'm Jane Brown. So what is the immediate damage from the tariffs that took effect last Saturday? According to some estimates, they could cost up to 90,000 jobs that are right at the center of the small business economy. A statement from the Canadian Federation of Independent Business says a full 40% of small Canadian exporters will be directly hit by these tariffs, and nearly one-third expect their revenues will drop by 50% or more as a result. On Tuesday, the Mark Carney Liberals announced relief for Canadian businesses. And soon after, a follow-up statement from the CFIB was released, saying the announcement does not appear to have changed the thresholds for small businesses to qualify, in some cases requiring a minimum of $2 million in annual sales and or a minimum of 10 employees. Prior to that announcement, on Monday, Libby was joined by Alfredo Carrillo Obregon, a trade policy analyst at the Cato Institute with a research focus on U.S. tariff policy and North American trade relations, and Corrine Pohlman, executive vice president of advocacy for the Canadian Federation of Independent Business.
5: Many small business owners, as you pointed out in your introduction, 40% of those that export to the United States are telling us that they would be directly hit. They are in anything from manufacturing to wood products to even arts. For example, people who have art that they send into the United States, jewelry makers. It's a very widespread list. There was 18 pages of tariffs, over 300 and something tariffs that were listed. So it is going to have a broad impact on many different sectors of the economy.
2: Alfredo, we don't know much about the direct impact on Americans. And we keep seeing these tweets from the president in capital letters. We don't need Canada. They need us. So what's your view of who will be hit in the United States?
6: Well, we certainly do need Canada. Canada's our second largest source for imports here in the United States. And as Corrine mentioned, the list is widespread. It's, hard to necessarily pin down, exactly who will get hurt in its totality. But from what we can tell, there's a lot of wooden products. There's cement included. So you can imagine home builders getting hurt. There's consumer goods going from, whiskey and other alcohols imported from Canada to stuff like, cases for musical instruments, certain broadcasting and camera equipment. So consumers of these products could also get hurt. There are certain fabrics included in the tariff list. So certainly also inputs for industry over here. So because the list is widespread, the identities of the people or the companies that could bear the cost of these tariffs could also be widespread. Now, I should note that the tariffs cover only about 5% of total Canadian exports to the U.S. if we take 2025 import values as our year of reference. But, this is just a sort of bird's eye view. It doesn't tell us. What we should note is that there are people who are going to bear these costs. And as I mentioned, the list is widespread. So we can definitely expect multiple people on the side of this border to bear those costs.
2: Corrine, I mean, part of the problem with this, a big part of the problem with this is the uncertainty it creates.
5: Absolutely. That's probably the number one issue, because as it was pointed out, it's only 5% of the exports going into the United States that are going to be affected directly by these tariffs. But it causes a huge amount of uncertainty. It will cause businesses to think twice about, well, do I make that investment now? Do I hire that extra person? Do I, you know, expand the business the way I was thinking to the same degree? Or maybe I should wait it out just a little bit longer. And I think that's the bigger damage that can come with this, right? And so that's what we have to be aware of. And, you know, if we do have retaliatory tariffs, if then the Americans retaliate on the retaliatory tariffs, all we can see is sort of where and how is this eventually going to end? And that's the really unstable part of all of this. And I think it will make a lot of businesses second guess where they're going to go next.
2: Your take on that, Alfredo?
6: We have to remember that these discussions and this dispute is happening against the backdrop where, you know, the Trump administration refused to agree to extend the United States-Mexico-Canada agreement, USMCA over here, CUSMA north of the border. And, you know, the agreement is still in force for 10 more years. But unless those bilateral irritants between the United States and Canada are resolved, it seems unlikely that the Trump administration is going to sign off on extending that agreement. And, you know, businesses and large companies that plan ahead, certainly more, you know, for more than 10 years down the line, are also going to be second guessing their investments, at least on the margins.
0: Alfredo Carrillo Obregon, trade policy analyst at the Cato Institute, and Corrine Pullman, executive vice president of advocacy for the CFIB. They were in conversation with Libby on Monday ahead of the announced relief package on Tuesday. You're listening to the best of Fight Back on Zoomer Radio. I'm Jane Brown. Coming up after the break, the insults were flying between Doug Ford and Donald Trump. We revisit that part of the trade war story next.
7: News from Midsummer, the most dangerous fictional county in all of Britain. Midsummer Murders is on the move to 8 p.m. Monday through Friday on Vision TV. And while the body count is certain to rise, villagers can take solace in the familiar face investigating every case.
8: You Mr. Barnaby?
9: Detective Chief Inspector Barnaby, yes.
7: Midsummer Murders goes prime time. Catch it weeknights at 8, starting September 7th on Vision TV.
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0: Our coverage of the new Canada-U.S. trade war continues with Tuesday morning's developments following a war of words between Ontario Premier Doug Ford and U.S. President Donald Trump on Monday afternoon, with Ford listing a series of insults against Trump and Trump doing much the same against Ford. The federal liberals in Ottawa announced dollar-for-dollar retaliatory tariffs on aluminum and steel from 25% to 50% on nearly $28 billion of goods, which will take effect on September 8th. They are going on everything from makeup to appliances and smartphones as Canada imposes 50% tariffs on clothing and apparel and a 25% tariff on appliances, dairy products, and certain steel and aluminum derivatives products. At the same time, the governing Liberals announced a $7.4 billion aid package for affected businesses. And with that, Libby was joined by Fightback's recovering politicians. Lisa Raitt is a former federal conservative deputy leader. Alex Byrne-Krizky is a senior consultant at Crestview Strategy, filling in for George Smitherman. And Sherry DeNovo is a former NDP MPP.
14: I think I speak for the majority of Canadians when I say I was delighted to see the dollar-for-dollar response. I was delighted to see the hard line, because appeasing bullies politically, whether it's an economic war, which let's face it, we're in, or a war, doesn't work. And I think for most Canadians, they realize this is going to impact them too, that just like it would in wartime. Like we get that. That this is going to cost us something. But I also think that I talk about elbows up, went up a whole other foot, you know, from these announcements. I think there's, you know, when I hear people speaking about it, everybody's saying, yeah, it's going to cost more, it's going to hurt, we're going to have to tighten our belts, but it will be worth it rather than giving in, because you never know. And also, of course, the world is holding its breath for the midterms. So we're all desperately hoping around this planet that that happens. Meanwhile, China's going to do very well. Thank you very much. And it seems to me that aluminum, I don't know. I think we've got a lot more power than we give ourselves credit for in terms of our negotiating. And that is the mood of the land right now. I don't think that's going to shift.
2: Alex, first of all, do you agree that the fact that the whole country seems to be behind Mark Carney on this, does that make it harder to get back to the table? Or do you think that some back channels are already moving?
15: Canada went into this and was in a position where they negotiated in good faith. The entire trade team was united, and they were looking for a deal that was fair to both parties. At the end of the day, the U.S. terms were unfair, economic, not something that Canada could accept. I think that the Prime Minister has a broad mandate here to support Canadians. I think that Canadians know that this is going to be a challenging road, but it's also important to note that this was just the first round of negotiations on those U.S. 338 and 232 tariffs. If we accepted a bad deal, we would still have to renegotiate CUSMA, and if we did a bad deal on that, well, then we would be in a much worse negotiating position when we get to those negotiations further down the line.
2: Lisa, our team is saying they introduced some things at the last minute that were not in what had been talked to before, say, Howard Lutnick got into the negotiations. But the Americans say we also introduced new things, presumably after Doug Ford and Wab Kanu talked to the Prime Minister about what they would need before putting alcohol back on the shelves.
16: In a breakdown of a negotiation, both sides are going to come at it and try to put themselves in a better light. No question about that. I do believe that they had general principles agreed to. For example, X percent tariff on steel, X percent on automobiles. But when they started getting down to the fine print, both sides tried to make it as good for themselves as they could. So in the case of Canada, they asked for something. And in the case of the United States, they asked for something else. And I think if they had just gone along with this back and forth, they may have gotten somewhere. But it would appear to me, Libby, that the big deal breaker was something introduced by the United States, which basically said that, because I don't think any prime minister could sign this, which basically said, look, America reserves the right to replace the 50% tariff should we not be happy, essentially, with your immigration policy, your defense policy, your border security, your fentanyl stuff. I mean, that's insanity. And no one can write it. That's why the prime minister said that basically you'd be signing this agreement with a pencil because it didn't mean anything.
0: Lisa Raitt, a former federal

0: Liberal Conservative Deputy Leader Alex Byrne-Krizky, Senior Consultant at Crestview Strategy, filling in for George Smitherman, and Sherry DeNovo, a former NDP MPP. You're listening to the best of Fight Back on Zoomer Radio. I'm Jane Brown. We've been talking about some of the higher-end goods that we get from the U.S. that are about to become more expensive. But what about food? According to our next guest, this trade war could cost Canadian families an extra $200 a year. And just as summer with its bounty of local produce is coming to an end. Dr. Sylvain Charlebois is a professor and senior director at the Agri-Food Analytics Lab at Dalhousie University. He spoke with Libby on Tuesday.
1: When I actually went through the list, yes, there's food on there, but I think the impact will be minimal. So I'm relieved a little bit, even though, I mean, tariffs are a bad idea. Counter tariffs are even a worse idea. But if you are to apply counter tariffs against the United States right now, this is the way to do it. I actually think that Ottawa did it the right way compared to last year's approach. Last year was a disaster, I think, Libby. I mean, last year, former Prime Minister Trudeau targeted specific food products and did impact our food inflation numbers. I believe counter tariffs last year increased our food inflation rate by 0.5% at least.
2: What percentage of our food supply do we produce? How self-sufficient are we? And are we at the limit of that? Or is there more that we can do?
1: Well, I mean, we do import a lot of food from abroad. So let's say that we sell for about $150 billion worth of food retail in Canada. I'd say about $70 billion is actually imported. But does it mean that we're importing things that we're not producing? Not necessarily. Food supply chain economics will actually get buyers to buy the best deal possible for their needs and wants. So Canada actually offers a lot of food. We actually are self-sufficient when you look at calories, when you look at what our bodies need. But economies don't work that way. Basically, we produce certain things that other people around the world want and need as well. So that's kind of how things go with Canada. We have a lot to offer. I mean, we're only 41 billion, million people in a very, very big economy. So we are expected to trade and sell a lot, and we do sell a lot to the rest of the world. I would say that the one sector that needs help right now in Canada for our food autonomy situation is food manufacturing, and especially in Ontario. In the last 3 years, Food Ontario, the food manufacturing sector in Ontario has actually gone down in productivity. So if you look at GDP per hour worked in food manufacturing, it is dropping. And that's a bit of a problem. Whereas in the U.S. and even Quebec next door, it's actually improving, but not in Ontario. So that needs to change.
2: And what about we're heading to the winter. So how insulated are we from having to rely on the United States for fresh fruits and vegetables?
1: That's a good point you're making, because right now, obviously, timing is everything. So we actually just published today a study on school lunches, how things are looking for parents out there feeding their children going to school. It's actually, we're doing okay. Like August was not bad. In fact, in Ontario, prices actually drop. I know most people don't see it, but we actually see it. We actually see certainly the difference. And frankly, I would say that September will be the same, but we are expecting a bit of an uptick in October, November, and December, where food inflation is actually going to be higher. But overall, not bad. But like I said, today's announcement was something that we were concerned about, but we're less concerned now. So hopefully this fall will be less problematic.
0: the food professor, Dr. Sylvain Charlebois, professor and senior director of the Agri-Food Analytics Lab at Dalhousie University. This is the best of Fight Back on Zoomer Radio. I'm Jane Brown. Still to come, what you had to say about the week that was and the Fight Back Knockout Call of the Week.
3: 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September 2nd at Lula Lounge, Sephardic singer Netta El-Kayum blends Moroccan Jewish music with jazz and electronica. On September 6th, Hadar Maoz fuses ancient Persian sounds with modern grooves, while Susanna Bahar brings Afro-Cuban spice to Sephardic Ladino songs. 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
0: Fight Back with Libby Znaimer has the most informed guests on the week's hot topics, and we also want to hear from you. There were a lot of great calls this week, but the winner of the Fight Back Knockout Call of the Week is Ron in Guelph, who added his thoughts on the escalating trade war with the U.S.
11: We're not dealing with an adult here. We're dealing with a spoiled child. The more often you give in to a spoiled child, the more they want. And our prime minister gave in to him on the Gordie Howe Bridge, and Trump just smiles and says, well, guess what? They're going to give in on everything else. So I think the best thing we can do is to use energy as a crutch. Donald Trump says Canada doesn't have anything we need. Well, how about uranium, electricity, oil? And there's a lot of things that we have that they need.
0: That does it for today's Best of Fight Back on Zoomer Radio. 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I'm Jane Brown. 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
3: Hi, everyone, and welcome to Finding Your Bliss, the show that helps you find and follow your bliss. I'm Judy Liebrack, and we have a fabulous show for you today. We're about to be joined by the incredibly talented indie pop singer-songwriter Julie Neff, and she's here to tell us all about her debut full-length album, Fine. And that's such a great word. We're going to talk about what that word means and all the different definitions that it has. Julie Neff, Canadian indie pop singer-songwriter. Before we meet her, let me tell you a little bit more about her. Julie is a Canadian indie pop singer-songwriter whose emotionally charged music blends elements of alternative pop, rock, country, and blues. Originally from Guelph, Ontario, and now based in Montreal, and that's an interesting story in itself, Julie's become known for her soaring vocals, deeply personal songwriting, and sort of this cinematic sound. Her music explores themes of heartbreak, healing, resilience, and hope, creating songs that connect with listeners through honesty and vulnerability. Since releasing her debut EP, Catharsis, in 2018, followed by Over It in 2021, Julie has built an international following, performing throughout Canada, the US, Ireland, Mexico, and Brazil. Her latest full-length album, Fine, continues her evolution as an artist, inspired in part by her experiences navigating chronic illness and the pressure to appear fine while struggling beneath the surface. The album showcases her genre-blending style and powerful voice, inviting listeners into a journey of resilience, self-acceptance, and emotional healing. Julie, congratulations on all of this, and welcome to Finding Your Bliss. And we're going to share with people in our Instagram posts and in our newsletter how this is a take two, but we're really excited for it. Welcome back.
4: Thank you so much, Judy.
3: Julie, I really love that your love of performing began in childhood, and it really started with choirs in church, and especially that you spent years performing before you wrote your first song and you found your voice as an acclaimed singer-songwriter. But I'd love it if you could go back for us and just give us your first memory of singing in church. Do you remember what you sang and what that felt like for you?
4: I think it's hard to pinpoint a first memory for sure, but we were really active in church growing up, and there was not just choirs, but there were bands as well. So it was like a church band on Sunday, and then at school I was in a choir. So it was always really present, and I still remember a lot of the songs, of course, that I used to sing, and there's some really
3: good favorite
4: music there. I have a few favorites. Like, we listened to a lot of contemporary worship music, and that was a big part of the church, but there's also a couple of hymns that I really like. Be Thou My Vision is one of my favorite hymns.
3: Can you sing us a couple of bars? Am I putting you on the spot by saying to a cappella, sing us a few bars of it?
4: Let's see if I remember the lyrics.
5: Be thou my vision, thy presence, thy heart.
4: Oh, I don't remember the lyrics at all.
5: Thou inheritance and light.
4: It's a beautiful melody, though, right? It's like
3: gorgeous,
4: a
3: beautiful voice and beautiful melody. It made me tear up a little, so that's that's always a good sign. And I know that you also at one point had a little bit of a career beginnings in musical theater. You did musicals as a child. Do you have any vivid memories of performing in musicals as a young girl?
4: I actually was only in a couple. I was in one or two. And the one that I remember the most was, it was kind of my first audition. And so I auditioned at school for this musical. And I remember the look on my teacher's face of this kind of like awe, you know, and I think she was really surprised at the age of 12 or 13 that I could sing the way that I was singing, I guess. And so I just remember that impression. And then I remember performing in the musical, and my best friend at the time was crying at the back. Like, she just was so moved by the music. And that was definitely a bit of a light bulb moment for me, where I was like, oh, maybe there's something here, you know? Maybe there's something
3: that must land in such a deep place. And I know this just with other singers that I've interviewed. I have a daughter who's a really talented singer.

0: and a musical theater person. She's a little bit different than what you do, but how that lands in such a deep place for you. Maybe you even take it for granted now because it happens so often now, but that feeling that you're really imparting something to the people in the audience or to the listeners on the radio.
1: Yeah, absolutely. I think for me, I really don't take it for granted these days because sometimes it can feel frivolous to maybe have a solo career or to, put out music. And I think I've always struggled with that purpose, I guess, behind the music. And so when people are moved to emotion, to like expressing emotion in such a deep way, I think it's such a gift, and it's probably well beyond me, but I think it's really what music is made for. It's to channel these emotions and to bring us together. And I think, especially for me with this album, like that's a big part of the purpose of the album is to be able to feel what we need to feel. So I'm always honored, and I think it's such an amazing
0: Does it
1: thing
0: give
1: to
0: you
1: have
0: a real
1: happen.
0: catharsis when you write music? Like when you actually are writing music, do you feel it instantly, or is it only upon that first performance that you feel that, wow?
1: It right away. I think it goes in phases. I think sometimes there's maybe you're sitting a little bit in the sadness if it's a sadder song. Sometimes for me, I think with this the sassier songs, I'm like, all right, forget about that person I was worried about. I got a hit song now, so like it's all good, But I think, yeah, I think there's an excitement that builds with the music that's really nice. And I think it can, I feel a bit of that catharsis privately when I'm writing. And then as you start to perform it or share it with people and hearing their interpretation or their reaction is always like an added
0: Absolutely.
1: layer for sure.
0: So many singer-songwriters' careers begin with navigating their way through difficult times, and you were dealing with the daily realities of living with chronic illness, mainly endometriosis, and that's what led to your first full-length album, Fine, released on July 10th, 2026, and congratulations on that. Can you tell us more about your brainchild and the inspiration behind Fine? I just have to say again, that word fine is so fabulous because it can mean she is so fine, that is so fine, he is so fine, or it can mean how are you feeling? Fine or fine. There's so many multifarious meanings and definitions. Can you tell us more about
1: Absolutely.
0: how it all began?
1: Yeah, I mean, I think the album really is talking a lot about, obviously, yeah, those experiences of kind of going through life, dealing with chronic pain. And I think something that's a big part of that reality is that you often have to show up in the world without necessarily being able to share what's going on underneath. And, sometimes that's fine. Sometimes that's good. But a lot of times it can be really isolating and can be really, it kind of adds another level of pain when you're dealing with all of these invisible issues. And people from the outside are like, well, you're doing great. Or I see you're traveling, or I see that you're doing this, or you showed up at work today and you ran a great meeting. And they don't know that you're like really suffering or what you had to do to get there. Sometimes it's like, you don't know how many times I had almost didn't make it out the door this morning just because of what I've been dealing with. And I think a lot of times it can be a relief sometimes to turn on that mask and be like, let's just pretend that we're good. But I think a lot of times it's very isolating. And even when you tell people, sometimes their reaction is, oh, but you're fine. Like you seem fine, Like, so I think a lot of the album talks about that. But in general, it's just talking through life and the challenges that life presents and finding purpose and finding your way through romantic situations and through how to stay on your path in life and how to be on your path in the first place. And so I felt like the word fine, there's a title track called Fine as well with some different punctuation, but I think it's such a loaded word, and sometimes I hate that word. Like, I hate when people respond that way because I'm just like, that's not true, or like, or that's not an answer, Sometimes you're like, how are you doing? You're like, fine, fine with a period. And I'm just like, that feels passive aggressive, or like, it can feel so many different ways. And so I felt like it really encompassed a lot of the angles of the album, and also one of its meanings can mean acceptance and can mean kind of this sort of, okay, like, fine. and I hope that I reach that with a lot of the themes on the album. I think it's, there's some tough stuff there, and I feel like I have reached that place with some of the themes, but it's a work in progress always to kind of level acceptance with, you know, working on things.
0: So how do you get yourself up for the meeting or for the performance when you're just feeling fine, like you're not feeling fab, but you got to be there and be fab? How do you personally, because it's such a, I think, great life coaching moment for people, a bliss moment for people on how to know how to do it. You do it.
1: Yeah, I mean, it really depends what you're dealing with. Sometimes you need to not pretend and you need to take a day off or whatever. But, you know, sometimes it's a combination of pain management. It could be, I usually love to have a good coffee. That goes a long way. Sometimes it's putting the lipstick on. It's getting dressed and kind of like tricking yourself outwardly in. And yeah, if you're up for it, sometimes it's like literally dancing, shaking it off, you know, kind of depends what you're dealing with. I use any and all tactics on a big
0: and
1: day.
0: That's what makes you a true professional. I mean, it's really amazing. And I love the title and the song, which we're going to listen to. So I kept thinking about the title Fine and all of the things that it means. And I'm just wondering, if I asked you today, not Julie the artist promoting an album, but Julie the person, how are you? What does Fine truly mean to you right now? That word, now that you've done the album, written the song, the title track, what does that word mean to you right now?
1: Well, I think right now, I feel like what I've learned over the past few years for sure is that pain and pleasure or joy and sorrow can exist in the same day. And I think right now I'm still dealing with some really big stuff, but I think overall I am feeling well for the most part and happy and grateful for the things that I'm able to do. So I think right now I feel pretty good, you know, and I feel grateful. I think I'm never going to use the word fine in the positive sense all the
0: but
1: time.
0: You're moving but, in that direction, which yeah. is great. I love the whole album, and it was really fun to put this interview together because we're featuring many excerpts from many of the songs on it. It was hard to let go of any of the songs. I wanted to play every song on the album, which of course we can't do. We also want to tease a little bit that people have to go out and get the album. But the song that really sent me, and I asked the producer, Lori, to put lots of stars beside that one, was Sing Me to Sleep. Mm-hmm. I love that song. Can you set it up for us? Because I'd love to play it for our listeners.
1: Sure. Sing Me to Sleep is a really, I think it's a really fun song now, but it definitely came in a challenging moment at the very beginning of the pandemic when I would see all of these artists, like I had to move back from Brazil urgently because of everything that happened. And I was in a bad state. I was sad. I didn't want to be back in Canada. Like I was so excited to be in Brazil. And I saw everyone going on Instagram Live and playing music. And I was like, how are they fine? How are they pretending they're okay? And like, right. This is all okay. And so I thought, okay, like I could sing some lullabies. That could be my contribution. And I didn't know any, so I thought maybe I'll try writing one. And what I ended up writing, which I think is kind of an anti-lullaby, it's like, it's a request for a lullaby. I felt like at the time people were giving out this advice to self-soothe that felt so like a drop in the bucket. And I was like, mm-hmm. take a bath. Like, I was like, go for a walk. Like, I can't, like, the world is falling apart. How could you possibly suggest something so minuscule to solve this problem? And so the song kind of came out of that, kind of playing with that idea of just like, I've tried every method and like, I still need more comfort. So I guess
0: beautiful.
1: I'll write the song.
0: I absolutely love it. So without further ado, let's all have a listen to Sing Me to Sleep.

0: Oh my God, you are so good. That song is so gorgeous. And I saw you rocking out to it. What is it like for you? Do you have favorites that you still love just listening to? And is it always new and different?
1: This one is definitely a favorite. Like, it's so fun to perform it because I think in the instrumentation, the production, like, we just got such a good groove out of it, and it makes me want to dance. And it's like, I love it. I think this one's super fun. It brings me a lot of joy
0: I
1: now.
0: love
1: But,
0: it.
1: like,
0: I
1: it's
0: love
1: so
0: that.
1: fun.
0: You've been featured on CBC Q, on Strombo, and radio stations all across the country, and you've built your music career while learning, as we just discussed, to live with chronic pain and the uncertainty that comes with invisible illness that people don't actually see on your body, but you're feeling it. And the album really offers an open and honest conversation about what it means to keep creating and showing up and all the rest, moving forward when your body is not even cooperating with you. And it discusses a topic rarely addressed in music, making this album stand out beyond its exceptional musicality. What I loved to read was that your approach as a musician is to facilitate a religious experience for other people. You've said, and I quote, that you're there to serve the divine experience, not to show off. And I didn't say this to you last time, but I wanted to say there is something holy about some of the music. It's so interesting. Because it doesn't sound like a church hymn. It's got a vibe, but there's something holy and ethereal. It's so interesting that I feel when I listen. Can you say
1: That's
0: more about
1: interesting.
0: that?
1: Yeah, I think that music is always going to be spiritual. I think it has that, whether you're just singing on your own or, but especially when you sing in groups, I think there's something that's always going to be spiritual about that. And I feel with songwriting that it comes from somewhere else. I never grew up being someone who was always writing songs. I feel like it's something that came to me later in life, and it felt like just something I had to do. And, I kind of channeled that information, and the songs come out. And I don't know how long that's going to last for necessarily, but I think it's something that I'm honoring now, And so I think from my upbringing, there's no way not to have those influences, unless I'm really actively trying to avoid any kind of vibe. I think it's a big of how I relate to music. And I think what I loved about music at church was how it really was designed to allow people to sing along and to pick up the melody. And there's something comforting about repeating things, and having somewhere where people can enter. And I love harmony, and I love all of those aspects. And even now, like when we're listening to one of the songs, like all I want to do is sing the harmonies to, like, because I
0: Really?
1: don't get to
0: Wow.
1: do that often. Yeah, so I think maybe that quote you referenced is talking about when you're leading worship music. That's really what you're doing. It's deferential. You're leading where you're not the focus. And then being a solo artist, I think it feels more like you're the focus, but it's also you're trying to facilitate this kind of
0: Totally.
1: emotional
0: Well, you know the
1: experience for
0: line, when you
1: people.
0: sing, you pray twice.
1: Yeah. Oh,
0: It's true,
1: yeah.
0: right?
1: It is true. Yeah,
0: That's
1: I
0: really cool.
1: think so.
0: And well, so many things to unpack when you say that, just about music really is variation and repetition, and that's what's soothing about it, right?
1: For sure. Yeah, and I think some people are drawn to music that is more chaotic or alternative, or maybe it's, like jazz that's less repetitive. And I turn to music maybe for the opposite reasons. I'm turning to it for some level of comfort, even if it's something that's expanding my ability or expanding my view of music. I think I'm always reaching for something that feels like I can participate. And so, yeah, at least I think that's what I end up
0: That's
1: doing with
0: awesome.
1: my own songs
0: So
1: as
0: we
1: well.
0: talked about the album, and the title track, Fine, actually has different punctuation. I want to share this with the listeners. And correct me if I'm saying this exactly right. Fine is lowercase, FINE, exclamation mark, question mark. So why is it punctuated that way? Why is that?
1: I think it's like the song Fine is really like an outcry. It's like this idea of revolting against the idea that I'm okay, that everything is okay, that everything looks good on the outside. And I'm like, yeah, but you don't know what's going on in here. You don't know what's going on in the body. So it's like this kind of fine, fine, and then fine? Like, am I really fine? And this kind of window into finally sharing with people that are closer to me, like,

and desperation of people who undergo chronic pain. And it's just really, really cool. So without further ado, I want to play an excerpt from your title track of your album, Find. I really love the word again. Without further ado, let's all have a listen to Julie Neff's title track on her album, Find, her first full-length album. Here is the song, Find.

0: Okay, I love your music. How do you write your music? Does it happen that the vocals come first, the lyrics? Don't answer that just yet. We're going to go on a short commercial break. We'll be right back. Back in a moment.
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0: 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I'm Judy Liebrecht, and I'm here with the fabulous Julie Neff. And Julie, you were about to tell us about your writing process. How does it all happen? Is it in the middle of the night at 3 a.m. with the notebook beside the bed?
2: That's never me. I'm always like, I'm happy to be sleeping. I'll be sleeping through the whole night. I think a lot of melodies come to me when I'm in motion. So it could be walking on the street. I could be biking, walking around the house. And so I'll just record it on a voice note, sometimes awkwardly, like trying to hide it from people on the street. And then occasionally I will sit down and actually work on the song. So sometimes it just comes from a melody, and then I'll sit down and try to find some chords and kind of work through it. And I try to honor the words that come out initially. And then sometimes I'm feeling quite agitated, and I'll like, my guitar will be staring at me from the corner, and I'll try to do everything I could possibly do to distract myself from that feeling. And then eventually my brain's just like, you have to write, like you have to sit down and write now. So there's a few different ways, but usually it's very melody first for me. I think melody always leads.
0: Nice. Nice. I love that. That's why it has such musicality. I read a great article about you called The Power of Spiritual Composting. And at first I sort of did a double take and I went, composing. Obviously it's composing. They added a T. No. You really meant spiritual composting. And I did a little research, and my understanding is that spiritual composting is the practice of taking emotional pain, failures, grief, or the garbage and transforming it into something that provides growth and wisdom and resilience. I thought that was so cool. I never heard that term before. Can you tell us more about that?
2: I hadn't heard that term either. That interview was done with a local writer in Montreal, Tara McGowan Ross, and she's incredibly gifted and, you know, a gifted writer. And I read her memoir and I was in tears the whole time, and it really helped me kind of see myself, I think, a little bit more. So that was a new term for me too, but I think it's what I have been doing for sure. And I think the theme around the album visually is the concept of kintsugi, which is the Japanese art of repairing pottery with gold. And I think it's that idea where, like, you're still going to see cracks, you know, you're still going to see the damage, but maybe there's a way to make it beautiful. There's a way to turn something terrible into something beautiful in the end. Mm-hmm. And I think that's, you know, that's why I started writing in the first place, really, was to kind of process things that were challenging.
0: What a great catharsis.

0: how lucky to be able to do that. Because some people don't know where to put all that energy. It's like, okay, go for a run, do a yoga class, Pilates, find a way, do some breathing. But you can actually put it into something beautiful that's going to help other people. You really ricocheted from Guelph to Europe, back to Guelph, back home to Toronto, and you landed up in Montreal. I feel like it was in the middle of COVID or near the beginning of COVID. How did that whole thing transpire?
1: Yeah, so I've been here for about 3 years now. And during COVID, I had already gotten rid of my apartment before. At the end of 2019, I went on tour to Brazil, and then I went back. I lived there for a little while, and I had to come back. And I kind of moved around a lot. And my intention with getting rid of my apartment in Toronto was that I wanted to live in other places and see, maybe I wanted to settle somewhere else, maybe in Europe or somewhere. So I ended up spending some time in Brazil, and then I came back to Toronto, and I just felt like I didn't want to take my passport out to see my parents. So I was like, where can I live in Canada that has some of the cultural vibes that I'm looking for, in terms of, I love that people here speak multiple languages. I love that, you know, how easy it is for them to switch back and forth. And I think the pace of life in Montreal is better for me in terms of like the prioritization of living, you know, of really, like, you see people at 5 p.m. everyone's in the park or in their garden, or and that I think is really healthy. So yeah, that's what brought me here, and I've been loving it.
0: I love it. I don't know if you know this, but I'm an ex-Montrealer. I grew up in Montreal. So I find that as well. Like, you don't go out for dinner till 10. When I was younger, like till 10 o'clock at night, that's when you would leave for dinner, whereas the Toronto restaurants are closing at that
1: time,
0: right?
1: Spain. Yeah, that's Spain vibes for sure.
0: Yeah, so fun. Yeah. That's so fun. That's awesome. So I want to talk about another song called Something. It's actually my producer Lori's favorite song. It's on her Spotify playlist. And everyone, definitely check this song out. Can you tell us more about the song Something and more about the video? And what made you come up with the concept for that video?
1: Yeah, so the song is about modern dating. It's about the lack of clarity, I would say, that that comes with modern dating, and how I think we're overexposed to what we think are options. You know, I think everyone thinks they have a million options available to them at all times. And I think sometimes those aren't really on the table. And so sometimes we don't commit to one direction because we think there's like 30 other options
0: in
1: this other direction. So what that has led to in my experience and a lot of my friends' experience is this kind of like confusing dynamic where someone treats you like you're in a relationship. And then if you have the audacity to say that you're in a relationship, they're like, no, no, no, we're not in a relationship. And you're like, well, what are we then? Because, you know, we've been pretending, we've been in a situationship forever.
0: Yes.
1: And so the song really kind of goes through that pattern of sometimes we don't even ask for clarity, or sometimes we're not clear ourselves because we're just so desperate for connection a lot of the time.
0: Yeah.
1: So the song talks about that. And I made a visualizer for it. A dear friend of mine sent me she makes disco cowboy hats. And I was like, can you do this in gold? Because obviously the visual of the album is gold.
0: Oh, it's so cool.
1: And she sent it to me. She made it and she sent it. And I was just like, oh, Something has already a little bit of a Canadiana vibe, like a little country twang to it. Yeah, so we just did it. We did a simple visualizer of it in an alley here in Montreal. And I just wanted to like, just kind of like, I don't know. You're just like, can you just tell me something? Like, can you just share what's going on? And it was fun. It was just a fun little shoot for sure.
0: That's great. That hat is great. That hat is like an inanimate object that sort of almost speaks to you. It's so funny. And that
1: totally.
0: It's great.
1: Yeah. I was like, the hat has to be featured for sure.
0: Absolutely. So let's hear it for the hat and for Julie Neff's beautiful track, Something.

0: I love how this song takes you on an emotional journey. Like and what's been written about it is that it began as an acoustic song and it's evolved into a soaring sing-along ready anthem filled with layered vocals, driving rhythms, and an infectious sense of communal release. And it sort of takes you from melancholy to momentum, like it and from something kind of sad and then cathartic and then ultimately joyful and kind of happy. And do you go on that journey when you're writing a song? Like, do you go from feeling like, can you describe how you are as the artist and what that's like for you to go from emotional ambiguity to something that's communal and joyful and life-affirming all in one song?
1: Yeah. I think it happens at different stages. You know, I think there's one, I do remember writing this and it was the fastest song I've ever written. I wrote it in 20 minutes. It was crazy.
0: Wow.
1: But I remember it having more of a melancholy tone, and it was after a conversation with a friend, actually, about their situation. And I was like, man, I've been in this situation a ton of times, like, and it's so frustrating. And this idea, I think that it's like, oh, I thought I had grown, but then you come along and you're just triggering me left and right or whatever. And so it really was when we got into the production of it that it took on this more fun, joyful tone. And I love it now, you know. I think it's really, it's more common than we realize. Like, there's so many upbeat songs that have this kind of dark underbelly of where they came from. And I think it's exciting to have songs that you can kind of turn around where you're just like, well, we might as well sing it out, because you're just like, it's frustrating. And sometimes you do everything you can to communicate properly with someone and they still give you the runaround.
0: They don't,
1: They
0: gaslight. They gaslight. They don't get it. They don't want to get it. And it's like, give me something. Oh my God. It's just so relatable for all, not just dating, marriage, dating, all of it.
1: Yeah, for sure.
0: It's great. It's really, really great. I love it. So I know, and you mentioned this earlier on, that you play the guitar and you don't really play the piano, except for the beautiful piano interlude in the song At My Grandparents. And I had very close relationships with my late grandmother, so I really had such a connection to this song. And At My Grandparents is so charming, and I love the vibe, the lyrics, and all of it. And you played the piano, which is so cool. So I just want to hear all about how that all came together, At My Grandparents, and how it transports all of us back to our childhood memories, and you to yours, of course. Can you tell us about it?
1: Yeah, so I've written on the piano for years. Like, I think it's such a nice instrument to kind of, all the notes are there, you know, you can kind of go and put your fingers down and sounds will come out. And so I think it's a beautiful instrument and I'm working on my discipline to improve at it, but it is one where I'm always drawn to it. So I was drawn to this piano that we had at the studio and I started playing it, and just an upright piano. And it had the same tone as my grandparents' piano. They had a player piano, if you remember those, where it's like you feed the music, the sheet music in, and they, you know, had the little holes and it would rotate and play the song for you. And so I just remember that sound and that tone, and it kind of just brought me back to that moment. And I started writing the song, and it felt nice to write a song that was just purely from inspiration and nostalgia and not from some deep pain, you know? So I started writing that song and all those memories came back of, we used to spend a lot of time there growing up, and they had this huge kind of two or three story, I guess it was about three stories, their house, but it was like my great grandfather had built it, and then they all lived there together. And so there was like the top floor had where my dad and his whole family lived when he was growing up, and my great grandparents lived on the main floor. And so there was all these like secret passageways, and you know, they had a big orchard, and my grandpa used to make burgers, you know, make the burgers on his Coleman stove, and just all of those little memories, I think, that pop up when sound is so powerful, just like smell. I think they're the most, scent is one of the more powerful memory tools as well. But yeah, it's just a nice kind of vignette, a nice moment of memories and of remembering music involved in my childhood too.
0: How did your family members respond to that song when it first came out?
1: They like it. I think they're like always trying to pinpoint exactly what, you know, I'm talking about. I took some creative license on some of the lyrics, but they like it. I think all of the things that I mention are, especially like the hamburgers and the homemade applesauce, like that was really something that happened all the time. It was like, I remember my grandma had this kind of sieve with a wooden I don't know what it's called.

0: was like kind of a cone, and she would roll it around to like smoosh the apples through and make her own applesauce.
1: I can picture it. I think I've seen it.
0: I think it's kind of a surprise for them, I think, to hear it, and exciting for sure.
1: So lovely. Let's all have a listen to Julie Neff's beautiful song that she plays on the piano. So cool. At my grandparents'.

0: Oh, it's so evocative that the shag carpet and the green linens and oh my God, it's just.
1: We can all picture the green, can't we?
0: Yo, absolutely. Absolutely. We're going to go on a short commercial break. More with Julie Neff when we come back. Be right back. Back in a moment.
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0: Hi, everyone. We're back. This is Finding Your Bliss on Zoomer Radio, AM 740. And I'm here with an incredibly talented singer, songwriter, and musician, Julie Neff. And so you've really, Julie, established yourself as one of Canada's most compelling emerging alternative voices through three acclaimed EP releases. And you've had international performance all across this country, Canada, Brazil, Mexico, Ireland, and the U.S., and very strong growing reputation for emotionally resonant songwriting. You've built a devoted audience drawn to your honesty and your vulnerability and powerful live performances. And you really create music that explores the complexities of being human. And you transform sadness and grief and uncertainty and pain into hope and elevation and bliss, and into music that's encouraging. And that's why I think I said holy, because there's something sort of elevating about the music. Can you say more about your process and what you're trying to achieve in your music? Or is it all just sort of subliminal and it all just happens without you trying consciously to do any of that?
1: Yeah, I mean, I think I really try to honor what comes out and what needs to come out. I think for me, that's the point of writing. Whatever happens after that is kind of a bonus. But sometimes the music comes out and I think, gosh, I've written this song before. You know, I've written this story a few times.

0: and maybe I need to look at it from a different angle so that I can learn from it. You know, sometimes we do that in life, right? We have to go through a lesson 10, 20, 30 times before we really learn to change potentially. So I do think I see that part of the songwriting. You know, the examples that come to mind are maybe more of the romantic ones where you're like, I've lived this story before and I gotta
1: change the dance.
0: I think sometimes it's easy to be like, oh, well, this person said this and they said this, and it's like, yeah, but I believed it, you know, or I listened and I should have maybe seen the signs. And not that it's always our fault necessarily, but I think that there is a certain responsibility that we have to take for our actions. And so I use music for me, really, to like help me process what I'm dealing with. And then when I put it out into the world, I think I'm not trying to put an arbitrary silver lining on things, but I do think it's important to kind of find the strength underneath it, you know? And I think there's a lot of strength in vulnerability, and there's a lot of strength in being honest about how we're doing. And that's at least what I'm trying to do anyways.
1: That's amazing. What has been the reaction to your music? Have there been any comments, either from critics or from individuals, comments that really resonated with you and you went, wow, I'm so glad.
0: Positive.
1: Yeah. Well, I was thinking positive.
0: I always go, a lot of us go to negative first. Yeah. I mean, I feel like there's been a few reviews that have just left me almost speechless in terms of, I feel like they're people who see through me, you know, in such a lovely way, and they see me. And I think that's, we're all trying to be seen, you know? So it's always nice when people do that. And I think this kind of, this idea that there is strength underneath, because sometimes I don't feel strong, you know? And a lot of times it feels very vulnerable and it feels very hard to keep going. And I think when people read that, you know, I think the words like quiet strength have been used in the past. And I think that's something that's really special to me, and to be like, okay, like it is there, you know, it's underneath, and like I can keep going and I can continue on. That's always really special. And it's always special when something moves someone. And
1: yes,
0: I think with this album in particular, having shared it at different moments, it's been really cool to see which song moves people the most. And it's different for everyone.
1: It's different for everyone. Yeah. And isn't that lovely to know when you have to call upon that quiet strength? You don't have to reinvent the wheel. You can go, wait a minute, they said this about me and my music, and I know I have this. So even though I'm not feeling it right now, I can rise up because I've been there. I know what that feels like. I can get there again. It's amazing.
0: For sure.
1: So with Fine, you deliver this beautiful, artistic, complete statement, 12 songs. Like, what a huge accomplishment. And I love that you created this album in close collaboration with producer Chris Bottarelli. The project became an opportunity for you to fully realize a sonic vision that was really years in the making. And I think I asked you before, but I'm wondering if you could tell some of the artists that have influenced you the most. Who are the artists that have influenced you from the very beginning as a young girl to the present?
0: Yeah, I think, you know, when I was in high school, that's when I started to listen to more secular music, let's say. And so Feist was one of the first artists that I was like just in love with. I thought she was amazing, and you know, she's been an influence forever since then. I still go back to a lot of her albums for inspiration. I think she's a great example of someone who, you know, on her Metals album, it's like rock and it's heavy, and then she's got this delicate voice that she uses in different ways, and it's really creative and vocally, really vocal forward. A lot of the artists that I'm drawn to are really heavy on the vocals. And so like Kimbra is a great example from New Zealand. She's, you know, she produces a lot of her own stuff. She's very eclectic and cool in how she pursues both her visuals and her sound. Stromae is another one. He's like a Belgian electronic artist who writes about really heavy stuff, but he puts it to this beat that you're like ready to dance, you know? He actually mentions endometriosis on his last album as well. And then Mauro is another artist that she's Portuguese, but she sings primarily in English. And she just has such a beautiful sensibility. And she was a big influence as I was preparing for the production of this album, for sure. And then Florence and Machine has been an influence for a long, long time. And I think has some pretty obvious influences on this album, just in terms of the dynamics of her production and of how she can go from really quiet to really loud. And I learned a lot from her when I was going through a lot of difficult times. I would come home and just pelt out to her songs, you know, and it helped me improve my vocal range because I was like, I was so frustrated that I needed to put that somewhere. And there's something so powerful about singing that loudly, you know, where you can really let it out. So
1: awesome.
0: Those are a few of the influences. Obviously, there's tons, but yeah, I think I've been really blessed to be able to have so many incredible references, you know, over the years.
1: Do you ever have the opportunity to talk to any fellow singers, songwriters, and musicians, like really deeply about music? And what's that like?
0: Yeah, I've had the opportunity a lot. I think, you know, I used to run a house concert series in Toronto, and I have lots of friends here as well who are singer songwriters. And I think it's really lovely to be able to chat through those things. I think especially as solo artists, that there's some unique challenges that are presented to us, especially in this day and age. Like, there's so much opportunity, and there's also like enormous challenges with being online and everything that goes along with that. So it's been really helpful to have people that I can chat to. It's always lovely to hear people's perspective and just to encourage each other, I think is a big part of it too.
1: Of course, of course. It sounds so great. I have to ask you about the final track on your album, Edge of Distortion, which is a deeply reflective song about looking back at your life, recognizing how much you've endured and survived, and realizing that how far you've come, even if healing is still unfinished. It's less about arriving at a perfect ending, more about accepting your journey. Can you say a little more and set it up for our listeners?
0: Yeah, this song has become extra special, I think, as I go along. But I wrote it when I was on my first tour in Brazil. And I had a little writing challenge to write a song while I was on tour. And then the last day we would do this YouTube interview where we were going to produce the track. And this is the song that I wrote, and I think still rings true today, where it was at a time where I was really stepping out and doing something big for myself and kind of choosing myself, you know, choosing this path.
1: Nice.
0: And I think it's always been a struggle for me sometimes to retain my, I guess, internal guide. And so sometimes people from the outside will be like, but this is what you should be doing. And, you know, I'm like, are you sure? So I think it's extra special now to have been able to produce it in a way that really feels like it's full form. And I get really excited thinking about how it could come to be in a live setting. And maybe there's a mini orchestra or some strings and a choir, you know, eventually I think that would be the dream. But it's exciting to have it at the end of this album, just kind of a reminder and nod to myself that you are on the right path and you're continuing to choose the things that matter to you. And I think that's a nice reminder to have.
1: Nice. Love it. But can I just ask you before we play the song, do you prefer performing live or recording?
0: Oh, I love both. I think I like recording because there's a freedom in the anonymity there. You know, I think you're not necessarily being witnessed in the same way. Uh-huh. And I love recording backing vocals, and I love going crazy with that part. Like, obviously I love the melody as well, but I feel a freedom in being able to explore all of the vocal layers and everything. But performing is a different thing. And when people are singing along with you, when you have a really good band, like, there's nothing like that.
1: It's energy. Great. The energy is awesome. I know. Well, let's all have a listen to Julie Neff's Edge of Distortion.

0: Oh my God. Okay, so what I haven't said is I love your voice and I love this song, and I have to ameliorate something. This is my new favorite. I think this is my new favorite song, Edge of Distortion. And I love the lyric, Dreaming of Devotion, and I love the great lyric, Every Time I Go Home, I'm Reminded of How Far I've Come. Whew.
1: Thank you.
0: That really,
1: thank you.
0: That really
1: it
0: is
1: hits.
0: Great.
1: It hits me every time. Yeah. That one, for sure.
0: It's incredible. I mean, this is a silly question because I think it's obvious, but why did you choose this to be the closing track on your album?
1: I think, you know, it's funny. Every time I listen to it, I pick on maybe something different, whatever is hitting me in the moment. I think what's hitting me today is this idea. I think we think we have more control sometimes over our lives than maybe we do. And sometimes we do need to let go a little bit to kind of, obviously we need to put in the work and we need to move forward and do our things. But I feel like there's this idea that, like, if we push harder, it's all going to happen faster, you know? And I think it's just a nice reminder of this idea that we are on our path, and it's a reminder to kind of try to be present where you are. And I think that's one of the more challenging things for me, is that I'm often thinking in the future, and sometimes that can take you away from where you are, you know? So I think I put it at the end just as a nod to myself of, like, hey, you're doing it, you know, you're still on this path. Yeah, I think just for anyone listening, you know, it might have a different meaning for them, but this idea that the further we go through life and the more experiences that we have that might give us that perspective, you know, that's going to change as time goes on, and we're going to come back to the same place with a different perspective almost every single time. So it's just a reminder that to reflect and kind of have that moment.
0: Absolutely. There's a question we ask everyone at the end of the show. Of course, we're going to ask it to you. What is bliss for Julie Neff?
1: I think bliss is being present, like being able to really be present and not so worried about the future. And right now, bliss is I'm working on a sewing project, and I'm using my grandma's old material to make some shorts overalls. So I'm enjoying that right now.
0: That's great.
1: Yeah, so I think that's part of it, and singing is obviously pretty blissful for me too.

0: Well, your singing is blissful for us. And I'm going to tell you something really interesting. It's funny. I think I love this interview even more than the last one.
1: Oh, good.
0: And the last one was great. The last one was very emotional, and I feel this was just more joyful.
1: For sure. I feel a little more settled, I think, than the last time we spoke.
0: Me too. So it was all meant to be. What is the best way for people to contact you, connect with you on social media, and of course, to listen to your beautiful music?
1: Yeah, so you can find me on Instagram at Julie Neff Music, and any streaming platform at Julie Neff is just my name. I'm on there probably. If you're on that platform, I definitely am on there too. And you can also go to julieneffmusic.com. You can sign up for my newsletter, and I think Instagram is the most up to date, but I'll be starting to share on a newsletter what's upcoming and when shows are happening and merch is available and all of those things.
0: That's amazing. So everyone, we have to check that out because I'd love to actually come and see you perform. Are you going to be in the Toronto area in the next little while?
1: I hope to be. Yeah, I'm working on solidifying some dates.
0: Amazing. I really look forward to
1: Yeah.
0: that. I want to thank you. It was really an honor to have you here, and thank you for your patience and your generosity of spirit.
1: Thanks, Judy. Really, truly a pleasure, and you're so thoughtful in your interviews, and I really appreciate that. So nice to meet you again.
0: You as well. Each week, we spotlight a fabulous person like Julie Neff who's living their bliss. So, if you're an author, artist, yoga, meditation, or mindfulness expert, or really anyone who has found and is following their bliss, we'd love to hear from you. I'm also on Insight Timer, the number one free meditation app, and all you have to do is search up Judy Liebrecht. And of course, you can always follow us at the Bliss Minute on Instagram, TikTok, and Facebook. I would love to thank our wonderful guest, Julie Neff, for being on the show today. Also, thank you to Mag Ruffman, Siobhan Kiley, producer Lori Quinn, audio engineer Giuliani Annunziello, senior editor Lauren Kaminsky, video editor Sierra Brown Rodriguez, audio producer Faz Kazi, and everyone here at Zoomer. 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

Such a cool song by Gnarls Barkley. That was Crazy here on Zoomer Radio. I'm Lily Frost. Welcome to Live in the City. I'm going to be talking about what's happening this weekend. And of course, the CNE is in full swing. We've also got Taiwan Fest, Trinbago Toronto, Thai Fest, and plenty of live music. I'm going to talk all about that, how you can get up to doing some fun stuff this weekend, the last amazing weekend of August. But first, I'm going to play Rose Royce. This is Car Wash on Zoomer Radio.

0: Gorgeous song by Blue Rodeo. I just love Jim Cuddy's voice on that tune from back in the day. You're listening to Zoomer Radio. I'm Lily Frost, and the CNE is in full swing this weekend. Tonight, it's JoJo at the Band Shell and Canadian rocker Matthew Good for tomorrow's show. Both concerts are included with admission. And the food is as wonderfully bizarre as ever. We've got pickle cheesecake, Kraft Dinner smoothie, deep-fried s'mores pizza, and even a cotton candy-topped jerk chicken hot dog. 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Hope you make it down. Next up, we've got Mr. MJ right after this.
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And now, the Kinks. This is Come Dancing.

That was my tune, Who Am I? And I'm Lily Frost. That tune was actually featured in a movie in 2001 with Kirsten Dunst. It was called Crazy Beautiful. All right, you are listening to Live in the City here on Zoomer Radio. Trinbago Toronto brings the sights, sounds, and flavors of Trinidad and Tobago to Nathan Phillips Square this weekend. Expect soca and chutney music, steel pan and tassa drumming, dancing, and Caribbean favorites like doubles, roti, curries, crab, and dumplings. It runs tonight until 11 p.m. and tomorrow from 1 until 8 p.m. It is free, open to all.

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1: Following her dazzling Carnegie Hall debut, violinist Isabella de Loise Perron is touring the world and coming to Toronto. 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

April Wine, tonight is a wonderful time to fall. 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And there's also a spicy food challenge. Curious about that? 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And now we've got a great classic tune. This is Lean On Me by Club Nouveau.

0: Club Nouveau's radically different version of the Bill Withers 1972 tune Lean On Me. That was this one you just heard came out in 1986. All right. What's happening tonight in Toronto, live music-wise? Big shows. We've got Blue Rodeo at the RBC Amphitheater, Iron Maiden and Megadeth at the Scotiabank Arena, 7:15 tonight. Tomorrow, they are also playing Iron Maiden and Megadeth. We've also got Toto, Christopher Cross, and the Romantics at the RBC Amphitheater tomorrow night. And again, Matt Good and his band at the CNE Band Shell tomorrow night. Okay, we're going to hear some Whitney Houston right after this.
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0: You saved my soul. Burton Cummings on Zoomer Radio, live in the city. And if you love live music and you don't want to pay a huge cover or be surrounded by, you know, hundreds of people, you can check out some of the smaller venues in Toronto, the classic places like the Cameron House. Tonight, we've got Laurie Yates and the Velveteenas at 6 p.m. and then guitarist Nickel Robertson, one of my favorite guitar players ever, at 8 p.m. And then at Drome Taverna, you've got Tanya Wills Quartet at 5:30 today. And what else have we got? Tomorrow at Castro's Lounge, Isaac Bonk and the Roast Chicken Ramblers from 3 p.m. to 6 p.m. And at the Cameron House tomorrow, Colonel Tom. He's a great guy, great player, at 6 p.m. Drome Taverna is presenting Amrita. She's a fantastic tabla player. She will be there at 5:30 Sunday at Drome Taverna on Queen West. And also the Rex is offering Al Quaha Kahwa at 2 p.m. and bluesman Paul Reddick at 5 p.m. tomorrow at the Rex. So much great live music in Toronto, and it's all going to be fantastic. Right after this, Gino Vannelli.
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Oh my gosh, that song reminds me of Top Gun with Tom Cruise. It was Berlin, Take My Breath Away. That movie came out in 1986. Oh, the memories. I'm Lily Frost down here at the Zoomerplex, and you're listening to Live in the City. And if you love swimming, this is one of the final full weekends for Toronto outdoor pools. They remain open daily from 10 a.m. to 8 p.m. up until September 6th. And it's free. It's free to get in. There's Donald D. Somerville Pool by Woodbine, Sunnyside Gus Ryder Pool on the Western Waterfront. That's a really great pool. Alex Duff Pool, Christy Pitts, Monarch Park near Coxwell, Riverdale Pool, overlooking downtown skyline. And for lake swimming, try Woodbine Beach, Kew, Balmy Beach, Cherry Beach, Sunnyside Beach, so many beaches. And if you want to get out of the city, do that. I highly recommend getting out of the city. Just pitch a tent somewhere and jump into Georgian Bay, Lake Huron, something like that. This is Blondie with Heart of Glass.

0: Bell a couple weekends ago, and I went to his doorstep, and it's the gray door off of Saint Laurent, and it's been turned into a Zen center, and there were all these letters that were left for him and candles, and oh my gosh, I just love Leonard Cohen so much. I'm Lily Frost, this is Zoomer Radio, and it's Live in the City. And if your idea of a perfect weekend is something a little quieter than all those festivals that I mentioned, Mamma Mia closes at the Princess Wales Theater on Sunday, so you can check it out today. Cirque du Soleil's Lusia wraps up its Toronto run soon, and Shakespeare's Twelfth Night continues under the stars in Hyde Park, so that might be the best bet. You could also browse the artist market at Taiwan Fest, wander through the Toronto Music Garden, or enjoy an afternoon at the Art Gallery of Ontario. The Gardener or the Textile Museum is also lovely. Patio season is not over yet. Toronto's curb lane patios generally remain in place through to the end of September, so plenty of time to go for a quiet drink in the sunshine. Next up, The Doors, after this.
1: Death by a bucking bronco. Death by a nun. Not to mention...
2: a scarecrow.
3: A scarecrow.
2: It must have come alive and killed Martin.
1: Vision TV has season 4 of Sister Boniface Mysteries.
3: I think this was cold-blooded murder.
1: Sister B would know. She has a habit of solving crimes. But has she finally met her match in a pair of groovy killer boots? Season 4 of Sister Boniface Mysteries. Premieres Mondays at 4 p.m. starting September 7th on Vision TV.
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8: 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I'm Gene Stevens, with a salute to one of pop music's most distinctive voices and most prolific songwriters and hitmakers, responsible for 16 number one hits. I'll have songs from across his seven-decade career, plus the 10 biggest hits this week in 1963 on the Super 60s Countdown. That's Vintage Favorites, Sunday at 2 on Zoomer Radio.

The Doors with People Are Strange here on Live in the City. Thank you so much for listening to the show. I'm Lily Frost, and I'll be back at 8 p.m. for a Saturday Night Bandstand to dance the night away with you and your kin. Also, up ahead, we've got Rod Stewart for the Celebrity Spotlight, but I'm going to leave you here with Trooper. We're here for a good time. So ciao for now. Have a great weekend.

This is Celebrity Spotlight, profile stories and music from some of the greatest entertainers of our lives. I'm your host, Larry Jackson. Thanks for tuning in today. In the spotlight, a UK singer who has found success since the mid-1960s in a whole variety of musical styles. His roots were in folk. He transformed to blues and an early version of heavy metal for a while before morphing into pop, disco, the classics of the Great American Songbook, and then back to classic pop rock. For a while, he was known as Rod the Mod. To most of his fans, he is simply the inimitable Rod Stewart, the hard-living, woman-loving soccer fan with the raspy voice who has carved out a distinctive place for himself in the soundtrack of our lives. The story starts in England in the dying days of World War II. He was born on the 10th of January, 1945, in the community of Highgate, North London, the youngest of five children raised by Robert and Elsie Stewart, a Scot and his English bride who moved to London just before Rod's birth in the dying days of the Second World War. It's worth noting that Rod came very close to not being born at all. A few minutes before he made his grand entrance, a German V-2 rocket scored a direct hit on the Highgate police station, a stone's throw from the hospital in which his mother was in labor. With the end of the war, Rod's childhood became very conventional. He lived above a newsagent's shop in Archway Road. His passions were football, model railways, and the music of Al Jolson, a passion apparently shared by the entire family. Through his youth, there were regular family sing-songs of Jolson hits around the parlor piano. Schooling was, by his own description, horrific. He wasn't good at it, and he didn't like it, deciding early that his road to success pointed straight towards a career in what he calls football and we call soccer. His aspirations were given a boost in his late teens when he signed apprentice papers with the Brentford FC club in West London, a course of action that only lasted a few weeks. Seems he didn't like the early hours and the fact that his major duties were to polish the boots of the first team players. In recent years, he has amended that story a bit, by the way. Now he says he didn't get called back after his trials, and even if he had, he would have turned the opportunity down because his quote, "A musician's life is a lot easier. You can get drunk and play music, which you can't do playing football." Out of school and out of work, Rod migrated to the Sussex coast, where he and about 20 friends took up residence in a derelict houseboat. For money, he started playing guitar and singing, folk songs mostly. He went itinerant for a while before ending up back in London, where at 19, he caught a break. Long John Baldry was a lanky rhythm and blues singer with an astonishingly deep voice who was finding success with a number of bands in the London R&B scene. On or about January 5th, 1964, Baldry spotted a drunken Rod Stewart playing the song "Smokestack Lightning" on his harmonica in the waiting area of the Twickenham train station. Baldry introduced himself, invited Stewart to sit in with his band. The group was called the Hoochie Coochie Men. Stewart was a full-time member in no time at all. In June 1964, the band went into studio to record a single. The B-side is Stewart's first ever recorded release, and even then, his voice stood out. The song was a rollicking R&B piece called "Up Above My Head, I Hear Music in the Air."

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3: This is Celebrity Spotlight and the Rod Stewart Story. I'm Larry Jackson. After his first experience in a recording studio, Rod Stewart never looked back. For a while, he stuck with Long John Baldry as the group Hoochie Coochie Men morphed into something called Steam Packet. They played successfully all over London and could have been a real force during the British invasion, but for one problem. Most of the members had contracts with different labels, so nobody could figure out how to get them recorded without serious legal hassles. Through those heady days, Stewart was beginning to define what would become his first stage persona. He was Rod the Mod, a dapper, hip, pop singer with a flamboyant style and a distinctive voice. He was actually the subject of a 1965 documentary on the British mod scene called Easter with Rod. In 1966, he left Steam Packet and started gigging with many of the breakout bands of that period. Two in particular are worth mentioning. The first was the Jeff Beck Group, which saw Stewart playing beside legendary guitarist Jeff Beck, future Rolling Stone Ronnie Wood, and Ainsley Dunbar. This was one of the first heavy metal bands, a group of great influence and significant commercial success on both sides of the Atlantic. The 2.5 years Rod Stewart spent with the Jeff Beck Group were enormously significant for Stewart's development. It was when he really perfected his style and came into his own as both a singer and a writer. Unfortunately, as good as the band was musically, they were a disaster on the intrapersonal relationship side. That means they drifted apart in discord after their second album, Beckola. The next group Stewart joined was the legendary band Faces. It was also the last band he was associated with before striking out completely on his own. An interesting story. As he joined Faces in 1969, Stewart was conflicted. He liked band work. He also liked doing his own thing. So he made a move that is extremely rare in popular music. He decided to split his career in two and do both. The Faces albums did well. With Stewart singing lead, they gained a following on both sides of the Atlantic. Stewart's solo outings did better, particularly the 1971 album Every Picture Tells a Story. It featured two chart-topping singles. His cover of the Tim Hardin standard Reason to Believe was brilliant, but the song he penned with his friend Martin Quittenden remains iconic. A true story, by the way, about the first woman Rod Stewart ever had sex with. An older woman, as it turned out. A woman Rod Stewart fans know as Maggie May.

Rod Stewart in his autobiographical hit, Maggie May. 1971's Rod Stewart solo album, Every Picture Tells a Story, made Rod Stewart a household name in the UK and the United States. The album and the single Maggie May both topped the charts on both sides of the Atlantic. It also started to put strains on Stewart's relationship with his bandmates in Faces. Their albums were also making the charts, but not as successfully as Stewart's solo work. It is remarkable how long he kept his musical bigamy going. It wasn't until 1975 that the band finally gave up. Guitarist Ronnie Woods moved over to the Rolling Stones, and Rod Stewart abandoned any pretense of commitment to any singular group of musicians, sort of like his approach to women. For the record, he has had 3 wives, 8 children, and innumerable other relationships over his life. The first one of any note lasted through

1963 and 1964. She was an art student, Susanna Boffi. They had a daughter together, Sarah Streeter, who was put up for adoption. Through his life, he has also been hooked up to model Dee Harrington, actress Britt Eklund, George Hamilton's ex-wife, Alana, model Kelly Emberg, model Rachel Hunter, and model Penny Lancaster. The pattern is clear. He's a man with a penchant for model relationships. By 1975, his success in all things was creating unanticipated problems for Rod Stewart. The breakup of the band was one thing. His fights with the British tax man were more significant. His response was to pack it all in and move to America. In 1975, he applied for American citizenship, leaving the Faces, his record label, and the British tax authorities in his wake. To mark his new life in the new world, he released the Atlantic Crossing album. It did well, as did the next release, A Night on the Town. That album included a song which chronicles the beginning of a sexual relationship between a young man and a young woman. When it was released, many radio stations deemed the piece to be too steamy. The language is remarkably clear about the young man's desires for the outcome of the evening. The overall effect is bolstered by the fact that Stewart's girlfriend, Britt Eklund, is whispering sensually in French through much of the song. It's called Tonight's the Night.

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0: You're listening to Celebrity Spotlight. I'm Larry Jackson, and this is the Rod Stewart story. Anyone looking at Rod Stewart's solo career inevitably comments on the number of musical styles he has affected through his life. There are many who have heaped criticism on him for it. His swerves into disco with songs like Do You Think I'm Sexy and his soft pop albums through the 80s and 90s had many saying that he had lost his edge and that he was no longer relevant. In fact, just the opposite is more likely to be the truth. Rod Stewart is one of the few of his generation who has managed to stay contemporary with the times he was in. Put another way, he has always given his audiences what they want to hear at that moment, or at least he's tried. The result is that his career settled into the pace of a long-distance runner. Four albums through the 1980s, only three in the 1990s, some touring, all made money. But there was nothing that propelled him back into his position at the very top of the industry through that period. By the early 1990s, he had stopped writing, explaining that he was not a natural songwriter and that the tepid response to his recent work was not rewarding. His last album for the Warners label was released in 1998. When We Were the New Boys is a yeoman effort, pleasant and well-produced. For the release, he dredged up a lot of material from other artists and other periods of his career. Included is a great version of a song from the Faces period three decades before, written by friend and bandmate Rolling Stone guitarist Ronnie Wood. The song describes the dialogue between a grandfather and a grandson, with the older man warning the boy about the perils of relationships with women. Ooh la la.

That was Rod Stewart's 1998 cover of Ronnie Wood's Ooh La La. The 21st century was a time of change for Rod Stewart. Faced with the prospect of sinking into his declining years with a career that seemed destined for the nostalgia circuit, he made a radical change. He turned himself into a crooner with a series of albums in which he covered some of the most memorable music of the 20th century. The hits included in what is commonly called the Great American Songbook. The first album was It Had to Be You. He charted it at number 4 in the U.S., number 8 in the U.K., and number 10 in Canada. Clearly, the gamble had potential. The second album went to number 2. The third, Stardust, hit number 1. By the time he released the fifth in the series, it was clear that his transition was complete and a complete success. There were other projects during the period. In 2009, he experimented with covers of some of the great Motown classics with his release of Soul Book. He made an appearance on American Idol, resurrecting Maggie May for the occasion. There were a number of other performances befitting of someone who had become finally one of the grand old men of British rock and one of the

survivors of the 1960s British invasion. A command performance at the London Coliseum for Prince Charles and the Duchess of Cornwall. A hosting gig on a CBS TV Christmas special. And a memorable performance at a memorial concert for Princess Diana. But really, from 2002 to 2010, it was all about the classics from songwriters like Gershwin, Kern, and Carmichael. He, in fact, proved that he had what Harold Arlen and Johnny Mercer wrote about and Glenn Miller first presented to the public in 1942, a bit of that old black magic.

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0: You're listening to Celebrity Spotlight and the Rod Stewart Story. I'm Larry Jackson. Welcome back. The second decade of the 21st century, he seems to be trying to reinvent his younger self again. Except for a David Foster-produced Christmas album, crooner Rod and his American Songbook albums are in the past, and the rocker with a face now as craggy as his voice begins to reemerge. In 2011, he tours with rock diva Stevie Nicks of Fleetwood Mac. He headlines a show in London's Hyde Park, billed as Hard Rock Calling. He takes a turn at Las Vegas, singing his classic hits. He also publishes a tell-all autobiography, the sort of passionate retelling of his life that only an old man could have for his younger, wilder days. An interesting read, but not as raw as Keith Richards' tales of British rock. In 2013, Rod Stewart completes his trip in the Wayback Machine with the release of an album called Time. It's notable because it's his first album of original compositions in decades. It does very well. In fact, it enters the charts at number one, earning him the interesting honor in the UK of longest gap on record between number one albums. His previous chart topper was 1976's A Night on the Town. Time, the album, harkens back to the young Rod. The song titles included in the collection Give It All Away, Make Love to Me Tonight, Sexual Religion, and Finest Woman are all reminiscent of the Rod we all knew way back when. The thing is, he pulls it off. If you like Rod Stewart, at least the vintage Rod Stewart, then you'll like this one because it sounds like old times. Many people have criticized Rod the Chameleon over the years. In 1980's Rolling Stone Illustrated History of Rock and Roll, the author writes, "Rarely has a singer had as full and

unique talent as Rod Stewart, and rarely has anyone betrayed his talent so completely. Once the most compassionate presence in music, he has become a bilious self-parody, end of quote. A little harsh, but now with the perspective of time, probably untrue, because Rod Stewart is still here and Rod Stewart can still sing. Judge for yourself. The single release from the Time album is a piece called She Makes Me Happy.

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3: You've been listening to Celebrity Spotlight, profile stories and music from some of the greatest entertainers of our lives. In July 2007, Rod Stewart received his CBE, Commander of the British Empire, for services to British music in a ceremony at Buckingham Palace in London. He noted that it was a marvelous occasion because he said, "We are the only country in the world to honor the common man." He was wrong. Rod Stewart has proven time and time again that he is anything but common. Hope you enjoyed the program and that you can join us again next week. I'm Larry Jackson. Bye for now.

That was Buddy Holly with True Love Ways, and this is The Immortals on Zoomer Radio. This time out, we begin what will be a four-week series about the artist we just listened to, Buddy Holly. We started with a song that was recorded 4 months before the singer's death in February of 1959 and released posthumously in June of 1960. True Love Ways is a remarkably mature piece that highlights the enormous distance Holly traveled with his music over his tragically short career. By the time he recorded his last songs in 1958, the lush strings of the Dick Jacobs Orchestra and the smoothness of Holly's high-range baritone voice had replaced the rock and raunch of his rockabilly roots, a transition that probably surprised the friends and family he was slowly leaving behind at that time back in his hometown, Lubbock, Texas. Lubbock is the heart of Texas cotton country, 500 kilometers west of Dallas, halfway to Albuquerque, New Mexico. In 1936, when Holly was born, it was a rural agricultural hub known primarily for its cotton and the dust storms that occasionally blew through town. One in particular in the summer of 1935, so immense that folk singer Woody Guthrie wrote one of his most famous songs about it. "So Long, It's Been Good to Know You" was originally called "The Dusty Old Dust," and it was inspired by what happened in Lubbock. Holly was born September the 7th of 1936, the fourth child of Ella and L.O. Holly. They had three kids in 4 years in the mid-1920s, and then Buddy 7 years later. They did not actually name their late arrival Buddy. At birth, his given name was Charles Hart.

Hardin Hawley, named after his grandfathers, John Hardin Hawley and Charles Wesley Drake. It was his mother who turned the name around. She thought Charles Hardin Hawley was an awfully big name for such a little boy, so from birth she called him Buddy. One interesting thing about Buddy's name, the family surname is spelled H-O-L-L-E-Y. The registrar who took the details for Buddy's birth certificate got it wrong, so Buddy, H-O-L-L-Y, no E, was born. Lubbock in the 1930s and 40s, as Buddy was growing up, was a prototypical Texas town, Western white bread. Country Christians who attended church on Sundays segregated themselves from the small black community in town and enjoyed opportunities to play or listen to country music. You can hear that in the first recordings Buddy made. Listen to his first professional recording issued by Decca Records in 1956. The song is called Love Me.

0: That was Buddy Holly with the A-side of his first single release, Love Me, recorded and released in 1956. Music for the song was written by Holly. The lyrics are credited to Sue Parrish, a girl Holly knew in Lubbock when he was growing up. A more important influence was a rising star across the American South at that time, Elvis Presley. Presley, about 18 months older than Holly, had a regional breakout hit in 1954 with That's All Right. That song and others by Presley and the Sun Records crowd were in heavy rotation on the big Lubbock radio station at that time, WDAV. In 1954, Holly was a teenager playing the local clubs, looking for a sound to call his own. For him, Presley changed everything. How that played out is where we pick up the story when The Immortals continues right after this short break.
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0: Welcome back to the Buddy Holly story on The Immortals on Zoomer Radio. I'm Larry Jackson. Buddy Holly came to music early. There was always music in his home growing up. His mum, Ella, would often sing while doing housework. Buddy's big brothers, Larry and Travis, 9 and 11 years older than Buddy, played guitar, violin, and accordion. That gave them an opportunity to perform at local events. In 1941, when Buddy was 5, they dragged little brother out with them to a talent contest being held at a school hall in the town of County Line, 50 kilometers outside of Lubbock. The brothers won the $5 prize partly due to Buddy's hollered version of a gospel classic called Do You Ever Go Sailing. That was the spark that lit the flame for the future star. By the time he hit his teens, making music was all he really wanted to do. An early influence was Hank Williams. When Holly got his own guitar at age 12, one of the first songs he learned was Williams' Lovesick Blues, a piece he committed to memory, right down to the yodeling. Then he heard Elvis Presley and Presley's take on what would become rock and roll. That was a sound Holly would come to embrace and excel at. Through high school, Holly had become adept enough that he and his like-minded friends came to the attention of a local radio station. If you tuned into WDAV on Sundays, starting in September of 1953, you could listen to the Buddy and Jack Show. 15 minutes a week of country gospel, not rock and roll, but getting close. That was the anchor for Holly. He was on the radio, and it spurred him on. With a rotating crew of his musician friends, he started playing regularly at honky-tonks, roller rinks, and any other place he could get a gig. In October of 1955, Elvis Presley came to Lubbock. Buddy's radio owner friend Dave Stone booked Elvis into the Lubbock Cotton Club. To fill out the evening's lineup, he added Buddy and his buddies. He met Elvis at that point, and he connected. Elvis was 20 and a rising star. Buddy was 19. One of the songs Holly probably played that night was a Holly original, one of the first. It's called Modern Don Juan.

That was Buddy Holly with a mid-1950s Holly composition called Modern Don Juan. Not quite the Elvis-style rockabilly sound he was aspiring to, but, well, it was getting close. Through this period, Buddy and Elvis actually became friends. It was before Elvis was the king of rock and roll, so when he came to Lubbock, they could and would hang out. Holly's friend and sometime bandmate, Jerry Allison, recalls an afternoon when the three of them went out to the local movie theater to watch Marilyn Monroe in Gentlemen Prefer Blondes. It was about this time that Holly started to develop a distinct sound of his own, and it was unique. It had to do with the composition of the band. Now remember, Elvis's band at this point featured two acoustic guitars and a stand-up bass. Holly changed that up, creating something that would set a pattern for what would become the rock band standard lineup of the 1960s and beyond. Two guitars, bass and drums, and a singer. More particularly, a rhythm guitar and an instrument that Fender had introduced in 1954, about a year before, the Stratocaster guitar, the most influential guitar maybe of all time. In his first recordings, you can hear the Elvis influence. You can also hear how the introduction of the Stratocaster changed everything. It sounds old-fashioned now, but in 1955, when Buddy Holly went into a professional studio for the first time, the sound was radical. You can hear it on the flip side of his first release. It was a song called Blue Days, Black Nights.

0: That was Buddy Holly with Blue Days, Black Nights, a song written by Lubbock, Texas writer Ben Hall. It was a song that didn't actually get on the record charts anywhere, but what it did accomplish was more important. It got the attention of some people who knew how to make things happen for young artists with obvious talent. We'll get to how that went down after a short pause. Don't go away.
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0: Welcome back. You're listening to The Immortals on Zoomer Radio, part one of a special four-part miniseries focused on the life and music of Buddy Holly. The music industry in the mid-1950s was a much simpler thing than it is today. You could cut a demo today, have it on the radio tomorrow, and be a star the day after that. It's what happened to Elvis Presley with That's All Right. It literally was that fast, and it's close to what happened to Buddy Holly. In late 1955, Buddy Holly was starting to get noticed. His association with Elvis helped. So did a burgeoning friendship with another Texas native and rising star, Roy Orbison. His profile and his connections got him a place in some of the traveling tours crisscrossing the American South as they passed through Lubbock. In October of 1955, Holly was booked as the opening act for Bill Haley and the Comets. In the audience that night was a Nashville talent scout named Eddie Crandall. He was impressed enough to get in touch with his friend Jim Denny, the manager of the Grand Ole Opry in Nashville. The message was that Holly was an up-and-comer who needed a recording contract. That led to a trip for Holly to Nashville to cut a professional demo. January 26th, 1956, was his first formal recording session. The output was good enough to secure a contract with Decca Records for Buddy Holly and the Two Tones. There were a lot of tracks laid down in the Decca sessions. Included was a song that Decca completely overlooked, but would become a hit after Decca scrapped Holly's contract a year later. Decca missed the boat. That song would become Holly's biggest hit ever during his short career when he re-recorded it about a year later with the Crickets. The song is That'll Be the Day. Here's the Decca version.

That was Buddy Holly and the Two Tones with an early recording of That'll Be the Day. The contract with Decca Records that produced that recording was very particular in some of its terms. Specifically, the company retained rights that prohibited Buddy Holly from recording the songs he had recorded with them for a period of 5 years. That became a problem in January of 1957 when the company executives announced that Holly's contract would not be renewed, but that they would retain their rights to all of his songs. That's the reason why when That'll Be the Day was released by Holly's next record label, Coral Records, he's not named as the artist. That version is credited completely to the band The Crickets. So the Decca contract was a failure. It did, however, prove successful in one important regard. Buddy Holly, working with professionals in Nashville, grew into the sound that would come to define his career. Remember the 1955 rockabilly songs we played earlier in the show? Compare that to what he was recording in 1956, less than a year later. Listen carefully to the song, I'm Looking for Someone to Love.

0: That was Buddy Holly and the Two-Tones with I'm Looking for Someone to Love from 1956, the year Holly would finally break through and become the star he had always wanted to be. A story we get to next week when our four-part special series about the life of Buddy Holly continues.
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That was Michael Bublé with I've Got the World on a String, and I'm Larry Jackson with The Immortals on Zoomer Radio, a show about the greats of music, stories about those rare talents who created the essential soundtrack of our lives. Welcome to the program. This time around, part three of our four-episode feature on Canadian crooner Michael Bublé. 2005 marked the release of Michael Bublé's second commercial album, Call Me Irresponsible. It was a big hit. It solidified the reality that Michael Bublé was living the life he was singing about in the song we just heard. By 2005, he had the world on a string. International fame, limitless amounts of money, and acceptance into the global rich and famous club. The people who 2 years previously he knew only through magazines, radio, and TV were now his friends. He was being nominated for Junos and Emmys, winning awards for Album of the Year and Artist of the Year all over the world. And if he needed any more proof of his success, Starbucks hired him to sing his single Come Fly With Me in a Frappuccino ad. You know you've arrived when the world's gentrified coffee shop pays to get a piece of you and your audience. In 2005, Michael Bublé was living big and enjoying it, with just one small hitch. He was breaking up with the woman he had promised to spend his life with, Debbie Timmis. She had been at his side through his rise to fame. Problem for her was there were too many other women who had spent time at his side as well. Through his late 20s, Michael Bublé developed a talent for sleeping around. By 2005, girlfriend Debbie had had enough. The breakup was a big thing for Bublé. There was no question that he cared about her deeply and felt badly that his multiple sexual relationships had hurt her deeply. It bothered him so much, in fact, that he wrote a song about it that was included on that second album, a song about the end of Michael and Debbie. The song is called Lost.

0: That was Michael Bublé with Lost, a song about the end of the first major romantic relationship of his life. Clearly, the breakup really bothered him. Not so much, though, that he didn't have a young starlet waiting in the wings to take his girlfriend's place. And who is that? Well, you do know her name. The story of Michael and her when the Immortals continues after this short break. Stay with us.
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5: Welcome back to the Michael Bublé story on the Immortals on Zoomer Radio. I'm Larry Jackson. Among the awards ceremonies Michael Bublé attended in 2005 was a celebration of Australian television called the Logies. That night, he was introduced to a lovely young English actress, 8 years his junior, who was in Australia at the time shooting a movie with Sam Neill and Susan Sarandon. The two young stars met and flirted, but as both were in relationships, went their own ways at the end of the night. A few months later, the same young actress was in Los Angeles for another job. So, as it turned out, was Bublé. He had a concert performance. She got tickets. They met again, and pretty quickly, passing acquaintance turned to friendship and started barreling towards what became the second important romantic relationship of Michael Bublé's life. The actress was Emily Blunt. You know her from movies like Young Victoria, The Devil Wears Prada, and Mary Poppins Returns, among many others. At that moment, in 2005, both Bublé and Blunt had just exited their previous relationships and were open to opportunities, and both jumped into this one. After they got together as a couple, friends noted that Bublé was acting like a besotted young teenager. A Bublé quote from that period, quote, "I was pretty much instantly infatuated. I mean, forgetting for a moment how beautiful she is, she's got this wonderful personality." After the requisite meetings with each other's parents in England and British Columbia, the two took up residence together and started the tough job of trying to manage a love affair and two rapidly expanding careers simultaneously. For Bublé, that meant sometimes being on Blunt's arm as her eye candy at shows like the Golden Globes. It also meant taking her suggestions for songs to be included on his next album. She, in fact, was the one who picked a piece none of Bublé's producers liked, but which he insisted make the set list. That song, about a relationship, Me and Mrs. Jones.

0: from Michael Bublé's third commercial album, Call Me Irresponsible. That was Me and Mrs. Jones, a relationship song picked for the collection by his new girlfriend at that time, Emily Blunt. Theirs was a picture-perfect Hollywood relationship, the crooner and the starlet living the high life. Thing is, by Bublé's take on it, the couple were just like any other young couple in love. The entertainers on screen and on stage were like two other people. They, in reality, were just, in his words, a couple of goofs. Both of them wanted the relationship to work. They split their time between Vancouver and London, had residences in both cities. They did their best to blend their busy schedules, to be together as much as they possibly could. And for Bublé, it actually went one step further. He maintains that his love for Emily Blunt, starting in 2005, changed the way he sang a love song. With her, he said, you have to mean every word. From his third album, here's what he would suggest is proof of that statement. Another classic lifted from the Frank Sinatra songbook. The best is yet to come.
1: Out of the tree of life, I just picked me a plum. You came along and everything started to hum. Still, it's

0: The best is yet to come, Michael Bublé, from his third album, Call Me Irresponsible. That album is a reflection of his love for actress Emily Blunt, the all-encompassing love of his life, well, for a while at least. Problem was, it couldn't last. We get to what happened when the Immortals picks up the Michael Bublé story right after this short break.
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4: 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Although I would describe the music as decadent. And yes, you will hear from an A-list of music celebrities. 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

Debbie Timmis. More likely, it was the increasing pressure of the career trajectories both of them were on. Bublé's publicist was the one who made it official. In a quote, she said, "Sadly, after 3 years, they have parted ways. Let's wish them well." Afterwards, speaking on Canada's Entertainment Tonight, Bublé would speak no ill of Blunt. "Emily was a substantial person and amazing still," he said. "Top girl, top class." On his third album, there's a song that must have been inspired by her, written by Bublé at the height of their relationship. About Emily Blunt? Probably. It's called Everything.

0: Michael Bublé with Everything, a song most likely about his second great love, Emily Blunt. The woman before the one he finally stayed with. More about her when The Immortals continues the Michael Bublé story next time.
1: 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And now, the Eric Clapton story.

That was Eric Clapton and Derek and the Dominoes with I Looked Away. And I'm Larry Jackson with the Immortals on Zoomer Radio, a show about the greats of music, the stories in depth and in detail of those rare talents who created the essential soundtrack of our lives. Welcome to the program. This time around, episode 4 of our 6-week look into the life and career of guitar legend Eric Clapton. There is a reason so many musicians fall into heroin abuse and eventual addiction. In the beginning, many explain, smack feels like a clarifier that can take an artist's understanding of their own music to a higher level. The life-shredding effects that come from continued use of heroin are well masked in the early going. Eric Clapton describes his first experience with the drug very positively. It brought him, he says, a total calm, self-confidence, and comfort in his own skin that he had never really felt during the first 25 years of his life. On heroin, nothing could faze him in any way. It's that feeling that got him hooked and led him to the knife edge of self-destruction. It's not that he didn't know the risk. His bandmate in Cream, drummer Ginger Baker, was a long-term junkie. On a number of occasions, Baker, acting like a big brother, had actually warned Clapton that he would have Clapton's private bits if Clapton ever tried this stuff. It was a warning that Clapton did not heed. His real introduction to the stuff came from Rolling Stones guitarist Keith Richards. Richards had connected Clapton to his dealer as a reputable source for Clapton's drugs of choice in the early days, pot and cocaine. The dealer told Clapton he wouldn't come up with the coke unless he agreed to purchase some heroin with every order as well. Clapton agreed, and when the heroin arrived, he threw it into a drawer where it remained untouched until a day came that Clapton ran out of coke. He decided to try smack instead. Clapton described that first experience as quite nice, a lot of fuss about nothing. He was really wrong. By the time he formed the band Derek and the Dominoes in 1970, he was a committed junkie, teetering on the edge of a complete personal collapse. The only thing

that kept him even vaguely together, his other life compulsion, his pursuit of George Harrison's wife, Patty Boyd, the inspiration for the songs Layla and Bell Bottom Blues.

0: That was Eric Clapton with Bell Bottom Blues from the Derek and the Dominoes project. His last recordings before heroin almost completely shredded him. How low did he actually go? Well, that's next as The Immortals continues right after this short break.
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0: Welcome back to the Eric Clapton story on The Immortals on Zoomer Radio. I'm Larry Jackson. There was a time during the early to mid-1970s that Eric Clapton was living on the ragged edge of life. His heroin addiction completely debilitated him. Look at his discography. There's a gap of almost 4 years between studio albums and very little during the period in the way of live performances. Mostly during that time, he was in hiding in his country estate, Hurtwood Edge, with his girlfriend of the moment, Alice Ormsby Gore, the two of them shooting up ever-increasing amounts of smack. His friends tried to bring him around. Pete Townshend of The Who was a regular visitor, but nothing worked until 1973 when his girlfriend's father, Baron Harlech V, David Ormsby Gore, presented the two with a threat and a possible solution. The threat was the promise that he would bring in the police and have them both arrested for drug crimes. The alternative? A Harley Street doctor who claimed to be able to reduce heroin withdrawal symptoms through the use of a treatment of her own invention, neuroelectric therapy. Given a choice between arrest and possible imprisonment and a black box that transmitted a mild electric current to the brain via leads connected to the ears, Clapton signed up with the doctor. The treatment was actually effective, so much so that Keith Richards, Pete Townshend, Boy George, and others followed in the path that Clapton had blazed. Following his cure, Clapton retired to the Ormsby Gore estate in Shropshire, where he spent a few months working as a farmhand. By 1974, Clapton's manager, Robert Stigwood, convinced the renewed Clapton to get back into the studio. The result was an album called 461 Ocean Boulevard. That's the address of the place he was staying near Miami while it was being recorded. The album contains one track that speaks directly to the personal problems he was trying to overcome at that time. It's called Give Me Strength.

That was Eric Clapton and Give Me Strength from his solo album, 461 Ocean Boulevard. It's a song that's often overlooked in the canon of Clapton's music. It's introverted and tentative, unlike the one song on the album that really reintroduced Clapton to the world, the piece that drove the album to the top of the charts in the UK, the US, and Canada, a song he lifted from Bob Marley and the Wailers, I Shot the Sheriff.

0: That was Eric Clapton and I Shot the Sheriff, a hit for him from 1974. That year was a turning point for Eric Clapton. It marked his first recovery from a debilitating heroin addiction. It was also the year that the love of his life, Patty Boyd, finally opened up to his pursuit. That's where we pick up the Eric Clapton story when The Immortals continues right after this short break.
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0: You are listening to The Immortals on Zoomer Radio this half hour, episode 4 of our 6-part exploration of the life and music of Eric Clapton. I'm your host, Larry Jackson. In 1974, rebounding from his heroin addiction, Eric Clapton renewed his compulsive pursuit of George Harrison's wife, Patty Boyd. To everyone's surprise, she finally gave in. A big reason was her discovery of Harrison's love affair with Ringo Starr's wife, Maureen. She was also dazzled by the intensity of Clapton's feelings as she listened live to the love song he had written about her, Layla. So she left Harrison and moved in with Clapton at his country

estate, Hurtwood Edge, southwest of London. She must have had second thoughts relatively quickly after the move. The newly liberated Clapton did what he always did during those years. He swapped out substances to abuse, this time going back to his old standby method of self-destruction, alcohol. Everyone in his circle turned a blind eye to his rapidly growing self-abuse. His managers particularly were more interested in recording a follow-up to the 461 Ocean Boulevard album, Clapton's first success in years. So Clapton and crew, with Patty in tow, headed for a recording studio in Jamaica. The result was a drunken debauch that produced a career low point album called There's One in Every Crowd. There was none of Clapton's famous virtuosity on the album. Instead, the tracks were listless, unfocused, and maybe even a little sad. Here's one of the five songs Clapton wrote for the album. It's a very telling piece. It's called I'd Better Make It Through the Day.

0: That was Eric Clapton and I Better Make It Through the Day from 1975. The album that song came from was a career low point for Clapton. How did he climb back out of that hole? Well, that's where the Immortals picks up the Eric Clapton story next time. Hope you can join us then. The Immortals is a production of Zoomer Media, executive producer Moses Neimer. I'm Larry Jackson. Hope you enjoyed the program and that you can join us again next week. Bye for now.
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Zumba Radio and the British Invasion on a Saturday evening. And Robbie, hanging out with you and hoping that you're going to just lap up some of the greatest songs ever recorded during the British Invasion. Stones, without doubt, would have to be legendary with Satisfaction to get us started. And then a band that I always thought should have been ranked higher on the, on the list of the best British Invasion bands. I just really like what they do. It's the Searchers.

0: Jesus, I like it like.
1: And the Dave Clark Five, wrapping up our first set of the British Invasion, and Chris Kenner's song, I Like It Like That. Cliff Richard before that, It's All in the Game, an old Tommy Edwards hit. And of course, we had the Searchers, When You Walk in the Room, just before that. So I got an email from you who asked for a Joe Cocker song on the British Invasion. You emailed me, robbielane@rogers.com. So you know what? We put it in the next set. It's on the way.
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Had to wait for that. British Invasion, Zoomer Radio, Joe Jackson. Is she really going out with him? Well, you know, some people have lesser taste than others. Cat Stevens, I remember this so well. Oh, very young. This is Zoomer Radio and the British Invasion.

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And if you want to relive them, all you have to do is tune in. 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

0: Piazzolla's Four Seasons, performed with the Philharmonique Orchestra, October 31st at Roy Thomson Hall. 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

Oh, those Hollies in 1966 on the British invasion and Bus Stop, Mary and Faithful before that, and As Tears Go By, and the Beatles started us off with their version of Twist and Shout. And a big shout out to the Dreamboats, my favorite band to go and see without any question. I've been a fan of theirs for years. I don't get to

see them as often as I'd like to, but they're in the Ontario area doing some gigs right now, so I saw them. Dire Straits. That's what's coming up right now. And the Walk of Life.

0: That's where we used to sleep in Our House Madness right there, a number one song for them in 1982. And that's what the British invasion is all about. I mean, obviously the meat of it is in the 60s, but it continues, and well, it continued forever. It still continues today. When you start looking at a lot of the British artists that are on the charts today, this very day, in top 40, but there's no more really top 40 radio. But, you know, you hear the music. Coming up, a couple of guys, and then a couple of more guys.
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And Donovan's Hurdy-Gurdy Man, and Peter and Gordon before that, and Woman, a number one song. Couple more, definitely, on the British Invasion. And then I shall return on Monday morning with the top 10 at 10. Robbie Lane gone for now. You be careful. I'll be back.

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Dolly Parton with Rockstar, the lead track off of her 2023 album of the same name. When she was entered into the Rock and Roll Hall of Fame in 2022, it was something she did not expect and at first declined, saying she didn't feel she'd earned the right as a rock artist, so she decided she wanted to make a genuine rock album, inspiring her to step outside of her country roots and record the rock songs that she loved throughout her life. And what a life she had. Dolly was universal. Known for her distinctive voice, larger-than-life personality, songwriting talent, and generosity, she built a career that stretched far beyond country music. And she's a goddess in my eyes. Happy Saturday night, my friends, and welcome to a special edition of The XX here on Zoomer Radio. Thanks for joining me tonight. I'm Kelly Robotham, Zoomer Radio's music director, and tonight we'll honor the iconic Dolly Parton. We'll hear some of her most popular songs, including a couple of covers, as well some songs she recorded with other female artists, plus lots more great music. It's definitely a jam-packed show, so let's get to it. From Dolly Parton's debut album, Hello, I'm Dolly, released in 1967, here's the lead track, Dumb Blonde.

0: Jackie Shane with Money, That's What I Want from 1962. That song was co-written by Janie Bradford, who was a receptionist and songwriter at Motown, who passed away last weekend at the age of 87. And before that, we heard Juno Award-nominated artist Alicia Brilla with Rescue from 2014. This is the XX on Zoomer Radio, celebrating women in music, and tonight we are honoring Dolly Parton. Thanks for joining me. I'm your host, Kelly Robotham. Coming up after this next commercial break, a song that marked a major turning point for Dolly Parton's career, crossing over from country to pop. Stay tuned.
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Shania Twain and Alison Krauss with a cover of Dolly Parton's Coat of Many Colors, a personal favorite of hers because it reflected her childhood and experience growing up, quote, dirt poor in a two-room cabin in rural Tennessee with 11 siblings. Despite the hardships, her parents instilled strong values, emphasizing love, kindness, and resourcefulness, something that she carried with throughout her entire life. And before that, Here You Come Again from 1977, her first significant pop crossover hit, written by Cynthia Weil and Barry Mann. This next song is Dolly Parton's biggest hit and her most iconic song. It's been covered and interpreted by many artists, showing just how timeless and influential that song has become. Let's take a listen to a cover of it by her goddaughter. Here's Miley Cyrus with Jolene.

0: Baja Bulat with Tall Tall Shadow from 2013. Thanks to my dear friend Julie McKenzie for requesting that one. And before that, we heard Dolly Parton's goddaughter, Miley Cyrus, with a cover of Jolene from her 2022 album, Attention, Miley Live. You're listening to The XX on Zoomer Radio, where we celebrate women in music. I'm your host, Kelly Robotham. Thank you so much for joining me tonight as we honor Dolly Parton. Up next, a song that she wrote specifically for her first movie role.
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Toronto native Charlotte Day Wilson with Work from 2016. She'll be performing at the CNE Bandshell this coming Tuesday night, September the 1st. And before that, Dolly with 9 to 5 from the 1980 movie 9 to 5, where she made her feature film debut as Doralee Rhodes. This next song is from the 1987 album Trio, which she recorded with Linda Ronstadt and Emmylou Harris. Here's Wildflowers.

0: Canadian girl group formed in Vancouver in 1990, that was the West End Girls with It's Not Like Kissing You. A little taste of the evolution of the girl group feature, which I will pick up again next week with girl groups of the 90s. You're listening to the XX on Zoomer Radio, where we celebrate women in music. I'm your host, Kelly Robotham. Tonight, we are honoring Dolly Parton. Coming up after this quick break, a new recording of a 1977 Dolly song that was released this year just before her 80th birthday.
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5: You know, we're living in troubled and uncertain times.
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5: But we can't let the darkness win.
6: It's time to wake up.
5: Yes, because I can see the light of a clear blue morning. Can you? It's been a long, dark night. And I've been waiting for the

British singer, songwriter, and multi-instrumentalist Freya Ridings with Lost Without You from 2019, a request from listener Aaron McKenzie. Perfect for tonight's show honoring Dolly. And before that, we heard a 2026 recording of Dolly Parton's 1977 song, Light of a Clear Blue Morning, recorded with Miley Cyrus, Lainey Wilson, Reba McEntire, and Queen Latifah, with David Foster on piano and the Christ Church Choir providing backing vocals. She described it as a message of love and hope, and all net proceeds from that song and music video benefited the pediatric cancer research at Monroe Carell Jr. Children's Hospital at Vanderbilt in Nashville. Thank you so much for joining me tonight on the XX on Zoomer Radio, celebrating Dolly Parton. I've been your host, Kelly Robotham. Lily Frost is up next with Saturday Night Bandstand. But first, I leave you with one more Dolly song from 1974. When Whitney Houston recorded it for the film The Bodyguard, Dolly retained the publishing rights and reportedly earned around $10 million in songwriter royalties, which she used to buy an office complex and a strip mall in Nashville's predominantly black neighborhood, investing in the community around it. She called it the house that Whitney built, something that was not publicly revealed for almost 30 years. We are so very blessed to have lived in a time where Dolly Parton existed. She was such a bright light that will continue to shine on in everything that she has done. And hey, let's all try to be like Dolly. Enjoy the rest of your weekend and peace out.